0: Resource Center at 214-969-7768. That's 214-969-7768. Also, we'd love for you to come and visit us in person soon, now that the summer is wrapping up and we're getting back to our normal schedules. 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

0: Welcome to the Criswell Hour, presenting classic messages from the W. Ray Criswell Sermon Library, a collection of sermons preached by Dr. Criswell during his 50-year ministry at First Baptist Church of Dallas. 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Today, The Christian in an Evil World. The sermon is from November 20th, 1988, and taken from John chapter 17. So now, here is Dr. W.A. Criswell.
1: I am preaching as pastor of the church through the book of John, and we're in the Holy of Holies in the life of our Savior. The night before he was betrayed and tried, and the next morning crucified. And in the high priestly prayer in John 17, I'm reading verses 11 through 18. It's the background for the message, The Christian in an Evil World. John 17, 11. I am no more in the world, but these disciples are in the world. Holy Father, keep through thine own name those whom thou hast given me. While I was with them in the world, I kept them in thy name. Those that thou gavest me, I have kept. None of them is lost, but the son of perdition, Judas Iscariot, that the scripture might be fulfilled. And now come I to thee, and these things I speak in the world, that they might have my joy fulfilled in themselves. I have given them thy word, and the world hath hated them, because they are not of the world, even as I am not of the world. I pray not that thou shouldest take them out of the world, but that thou shouldest keep them from the evil. They are not of the world, even as I am not of the world. Sanctify them through thy truth. Thy word is truth. As thou hast sent me into the world, even so have I also sent them into the world. The Christian in an evil world. This is the first time I've been a pastor 62 years, and this is the first time that I have ever prepared a sermon that was practically most all of it just scripture. We begin, the world as scripture presents it is fallen and evil. This is seen in Galatians 1:4. Christ gave himself for our sins that he might deliver us from this present evil world. We are prisoners and slaves in it, and he came to deliver us out of it. In James 4:4, know ye not that the friendship of the world is enmity with God? Whosoever therefore will be a friend of the world is the enemy of God. Worldliness is antithetical to godliness. If your values and goals and dreams and the habits and the happiness is found in the world, you are not in God. 1 John 5:19, we know that we are of God, and the whole world lieth in wickedness. How do we know that? Because the judgment of death is upon this whole creation and all that is in it. Dead planets and dead solar systems and dead empires and dead nations and dead families and dead you. All of us are under the judgment of death because we are a part of this evil and wicked world. About two or three days ago, there were a couple of fellows here in the church that were describing to me their witnessing to a very intellectual man. And they said he drove us against the wall saying he was not a sinner. And we didn't know how to reply. Well, the answer is very easily obvious. He's a dying man. And death is the judgment of sin. The soul that sins shall die, and the wages of sin is death. And if he's a perfect man, he doesn't die. It's because he's a sinner that he faces the judgment of death. And this whole world lieth under that judgment of Almighty God. And the Bible and now avows that the God, the prince of this world, is Satan. In the third temptation of our Lord Jesus in Matthew 4, 8, and 9, Satan says to our Savior, all the kingdoms of the world and the glory of them, all these will I give thee if thou wilt fall down and worship me. That's no temptation if Satan does not possess it. It's because he owns it and it belongs to him that he was able to tempt our Lord with it. You fall down and worship me, and I'll give you the whole creation and all the glory of it. This is expressly avowed in Scripture that Satan is the prince and king of this world. In John 12:31, now is the judgment of this world, now shall the prince of this world be cast out. John 14:30, for the prince of this world cometh and hath nothing in me. John 16:11, the prince of this world is judged. 2 Corinthians 4:4, the god of this world hath blinded the minds of them that believe not. And Revelation 12:9, the consummation, the great dragon was cast out, that old serpent called the devil and Satan, who deceiveth the whole world. Now, Satan, the prince of this world, is the enemy of the child of God. He's the enemy of the Christian. 1 Peter 5:8, be sober, be vigilant, because your adversary, the devil, is a roaring lion, walketh about seeking whom he may devour. The Christian life is one of conflict and confrontation. The Christian life is a war. Whenever anyone persuades you that you be a Christian and all your problems pass away and all your difficulties and troubles are at an end, they are deceiving you. The Christian life is a warfare. It's not easy. It's a confrontation. Isaac Watts wrote this in 1724. Isaac Watts, I suppose, one of the greatest hymn writers of all time. And you remember the hymn, am I a soldier of the cross, a follower of the Lamb? And shall I fear to own his cause or blush to speak his name? Must I be carried to the skies on flowery beds of ease while others fight to win the prize and sail through bloody seas? Are there no foes for me to face? Must I not stem the flood? Is this vile world a friend of grace to carry me on to God? Sure, I must fight if I would reign. Increase my courage, Lord. I'll bear the toil, endure the pain, supported by thy word. The Christian life is a life of war, of confrontation. Now, the ultimate destiny of the world is to be destroyed. 2 Peter 3:10, the day of the Lord shall come as a thief in the night, in the which the heavens shall pass away with a great noise, and the elements shall melt with fervent heat. The earth also and the works that are therein shall be burned up. And that means under God in Revelation 21:1, we look for a new heaven and a new earth. For the old first heaven and this old first earth are passed away. In this world, the Christian is in it, but he's not of it. He is separate and apart from it. There are multitudes that are of it. Their seekings and their rewards are always empty and frustrating. Bobby Burns expressed it so eloquently, pleasures are like poppies spread. You seize the flower, the bloom is shed. Or as the snow falls on the river, a moment white, then gone forever. or like the rainbow lovely form vanishing amid the storm, or like the borealis race that flitter, you can point their place. One of the most dramatic illustrations of that can be seen in some of the stars in Hollywood. I'll not call her name. I think of one now. She committed suicide simply because she saw her beauty fading away. There are some who withdraw from the world, like the monk in the monastery. And there are some who seek to hold to both God and mammon, that despite the word of our Lord in Matthew 6:24, ye cannot serve two masters. Ye cannot serve God and mammon. If you're in the world, if you choose the world, you can't choose God. It's one or the other. And the call of God to the Christian is that we are in this world, but we are not of it. In John 17:15, the text that we read, I pray not that thou shouldest take them out of the world, but that thou shouldest keep them from the evil. Ektu porne ru, out of the hand of the evil one. Romans 12:2, be not conformed to this world, but be transformed by the will of God. In 1 John 2:15-17, love not the world, neither the things of the world. For all that is in the world is not of the Father, and the world passeth away, and the lust thereof. But he that doeth the will of God abideth forever. And the pungent and straightforward and cutting word of the Apostle Paul in 2 Corinthians 6:14-18. Be ye not unequally yoked together with unbelievers, for what fellowship hath righteousness with unrighteousness, and what communion hath light with darkness, and what concord hath Christ with Belial, or what part hath he that believeth with an infidel? Wherefore, come out from among them, and be ye separate, saith the Lord. Touch not the unclean thing, and I will receive you, and will be a father unto you, and ye shall be my sons and daughters, saith the Lord God Almighty. Be ye not unequally yoked together with unbelievers. We had in our church a beautiful young woman, just as gracious and precious as she could be. And she fell in love with a handsome, affluent young man who was not a Christian, an unbeliever. And as the days passed, the young woman, so sweet and gracious, came to me and said, "Dear Pastor, would you talk with my husband? He is preparing to divorce me." Well, good night. What? Lord, Lord. So I try. I try the best I can in every ingenious way that God could endow me. I make approaches to him. So as the conversation continues, he says to me, he says, "Preacher, I don't want to insult you, and I don't want to hurt you, but if you want me to, I'll tell you plainly why it is I'm divorcing my wife and breaking up my home." Well, I said, "You won't insult me? Why?" And he replied, "I hate everything about the church. I hate the sermons. I hate the songs. I hate the prayers. I hate the people. I hate Sunday. I hate everything about the church. And I'm walking out. I'm leaving." A thing like that is devastating. What do you say? What can you do? Be ye not unequally yoked together with unbelievers. You are not to marry outside of God. You're not to marry outside of the Lord. You're not to try to build a home with an infidel and an unbeliever. You're not to do it. I cannot understand it. A girl thinks that she's not fulfilled and she's not achieving the purpose for her coming into the world as a girl until she marries. That is a deception. As I said, I've been a pastor for 62 years. And my impression is this: most marriages are unhappy. Unless you think that is a part of the bitterness by which the pastor confronts life. These are the statistics. These are the statistics that I read. Out of 10 marriages, 2 of them are happy. Out of 10 marriages, 1 or 2 of them is somewhat. And out of 10 marriages, all the rest of them are miserable, unhappy. If you marry, you are to marry in the Lord. You're to marry in the blessing of God. And you are infinitely better off not to be married if you do not marry in the calling and purpose and goodness and will and grace of our wonderful Savior. If marriage is vital to your life, why wasn't Jesus married? He was not married. Paul was not married. He inveighs against it. Only in God's grace and God's will are you to be married. Be ye not unequally yoked together with unbelievers. For what fellowship hath an unbeliever with a child of God? Oh, Lord, that there were a disposition on the part of our godly young people to seek a companion in the will of God, in the fellowship of the church, in the kingdom of our Savior. And if that young man will not accept the Lord, or if that young woman will not come into the grace and love of our Lord Jesus Christ, the marriage is not to be consummated ever. We have the example of our Lord Jesus in this evil world. In it, but not of it. In his humanity, he came down to be one of us. And he really was with it and in it and a present part of it. If there were big crowds listening to John the Baptist on the Jordan River, Jesus was there. If there was a marriage in Cana of Galilee, Jesus was there. If there were great feasts in Jerusalem, Jesus was there. Count on it. Where people were, Jesus was. In Luke 15, 1 and 2, then drew near unto him all the publicans and sinners for to hear him. And the Pharisees and the scribes murmured, saying, Hootus, a contemptuous turn, this guy, this outcast, this fella. Hootus, this man receiveth sinners and eats with them. That's Jesus. Wherever people were, there you'd find him. And his identity with the hurts and the sorrows and the tears of humanity, his identity was real. It was actual. It was obvious. He never moved away. I think one of the most unusual things, and when you read it, you're just reading it, you won't realize it. In the 8th chapter of the book of Matthew, it says, "Behold, there came a leper unto him." Now that was at a time when Jesus was surrounded and pressed on every side by a great throng of people, a multitude of people. Well, how in the earth did that leper just come up to Jesus? Well, when you think of it, the reason is very obvious. When a leper walked anywhere outside of the tombs where he was confined, by law, by biblical law, he had to put his hand over his lips like this. And as he walked, he cried, unclean, unclean, unclean. And wherever he went, the people fell away from him, fell away from him. That's why the Bible says, behold, a leper just came up to Jesus, walking there with his hand over his lip, crying, unclean, unclean. The crowd fell away from him. Wherever he walked, there was that icy circle all around him. But why didn't Jesus fall away from him? Jesus stood there. And that leper came right up to the Lord. And the next verse says, and the Lord reached forth his hand and touched him. Touched him. Put his hand on him. You know what I think? That was the first time in that leper's life he ever felt the touch of a warm human hand. Jesus touched him. I'd say that was 9/10 of the healing. That's our Lord. He was down here with us, identified with our humanity. All the tears and sorrows and despairs and hurts of life, he himself experienced, felt. In Matthew 11, 18 and 19, he says, for John came neither eating nor drinking, and they say he has a devil. The Son of Man comes eating and drinking, and they say, behold, a man gluttonous and a winebibber, a friend of publicans and sinners, a friend of the outcasts. So he called Matthew a publican to be an apostle. And so he went home to eat with Zacchaeus, a publican. But at the same time that our Lord was so identified with us in the world, he was so different and apart from it. In John 18:36, he said to Pontius Pilate, my kingdom is not of this world. And in John 6:15, after the feeding of the 5,000, it says that the people would come and take him by force and make him a king. How complimentary would that be to make him the king of the whole civilized world? But our Lord departed and in a mountain alone spent the night in prayer. In John 16:33, he says, in the world you shall have tribulation, but be of good cheer. I have overcome the world. He's in it. Part of it. Deeply moved by every experience in it. But he's separate and apart from it. And that is our Lord's great calling and assignment to love. It is our life and our commission. In John 17:14-18, what you read, they are not of the world, even as I am not of the world. As thou hast sent me into the world, even so do I also send them into the world. In 2 Corinthians 5:19 and 20, God was in Christ, reconciling the world unto himself, and hath committed unto us the word of reconciliation. We have it. Our calling now then is as ambassadors for Christ, as though God did beseech you by us, we pray you, be ye reconciled to God. Behold, now is the accepted time. Behold, now is the day of salvation. God wants us in the world. He called us and set us in the world. Like salt, he says, we're the salt of the earth. And like light, he says, we're the light of the world. It is God who loves and seeks to save the lost world. That's John 16 and 17. It's John 6:51. I am the living bread which came down from heaven. This is the bread which I give. It is my flesh. I give it for the life of the world. John 12:47, for I came not to condemn the world, but to save the world. And that is our great assignment and calling from heaven. We are His ambassadors. We're His representatives. We're His emissaries. We're His disciples. And our assignment is to witness, to become a part of the world in the sense that we love the world, its people, its lost, and we are sent of God to witness to it. I read one time of a spider in the Amazon River. It forms a bubble. The spider forms a bubble and goes down to the bottom of the river to feed on the bottom of the river. When I read that, I thought of us. We are in this world, but we're not a part of it. We are separated from it. And God blesses us and grant to us His grace as we try to witness to the world in which God hath cast our life and lot.

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0: 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In this half hour, for their sakes, consecrate myself. The sermon is from November 27th, 1988, and taken from John chapter 17. So now, once again, here is Dr. W.A. Criswell.
1: As I have said each Sunday morning that we are preaching through this wonderful fourth gospel, we are now in the Holy of Holies of the life of our Lord. From chapters 14 to 17, our Lord is speaking to his disciples just before his arrest and crucifixion. And before he goes into the Garden of Gethsemane, after which he is arraigned and finally crucified, why, he kneels and prays for us, for those disciples there, and for us who have believed on his name through them. And in the heart, in the very midst of this high priestly prayer, in the 17th chapter of John, is this word in verse 19, "For their sakes I sanctify myself." For their sakes I sanctify myself. John, the beloved disciple, leaned on the bosom of the Lord, and he became a part of the deep inner life of our Savior. He writes this gospel after he's beyond 90 years of age. And in those scores of years of contemplation and meditation, the words of our Savior became increasingly precious and meaningful to him, and through him to us all. And thus he records, and he alone does it. It's not found anywhere else in the Word of God. Thus he records this intercessory prayer of our Lord in chapter 17, praying for us, and in the prayer, "For their sakes I consecrate, I sanctify myself." We're going to take just a moment to look at the actual text itself. The common understanding of sanctification is we are progressively getting rid of sin. We are being sanctified. We are overcoming the weaknesses and the temptations of the flesh, and we're becoming sanctified. That's the usual understanding of the word. But there is nothing like that in the Bible. Nothing at all. Nothing approaching that. The word sanctification and the word sanctify move in an altogether different direction in the Word of God. Both in Hebrew and in Greek, and the words represent an identical idea, both in Hebrew and in Greek. In Hebrew, it is kadesh in the verbal form, kadosh in the substantive form. The identical meaning is expressed in Greek in the verbal form, hagiazo, which is used here. "For their sakes I hagiazo, I sanctify myself," and the substantive form, hagias. And it is used altogether referring to the character of God, or what is dedicated to the service of the Lord. It's used no other way. For example, in the 6th chapter of the book of Isaiah, the prophet says, "I saw the Lord Jehovah high and lifted up, and above him stood the seraphim, and they cried one to another, Kadosh, Kadosh, Kadosh. Holy, holy, holy is the Lord God of hosts. The whole earth is filled with His glory. Kadosh, sanctified, holy is the Lord. I said a moment ago, the exact meaning of that Hebrew word is also in the English word hagiazo or hagias. In the fourth chapter of the book of the Revelation, in verse 8, the Apostle John sees our Lord on a throne, and the four cherubim cry to one another, Hagios, Hagios, Hagios. The great eternal Lord God Christ. And then the next verse says, and the 24 elders fall down and worship Him who liveth forever and ever. The word describes the character of God. But then it is also used to refer to anything that is dedicated to the service of the Lord. For example, a bowl may be kadosh, or a pitcher, or an altar, or a tabernacle, or a building, a temple. Sanctified. It is sanctified. It belongs to the service of God. And of course, that is descriptive of those who belong to God. They are sanctified. There He is. Do you remember in the story of the Exodus, God's death angel passed over Egypt, that terrible, awesome night. And if anyone was not behind the blood on the lintels, on the doorposts, in the form of a cross, the firstborn died. And the firstborn that was saved by the blood was kadosh. It was hagios. The firstborn was sacred to God. The firstborn belonged to God. Then, as the ritual of the worship of the tabernacle continued, the tribe of Levi was set aside in place of the firstborn, and they were kadosh, they were hagios, they were sanctified to the service of the Lord. Then, in the tribe of Levi, God chose Aaron and his sons in the Aaronic priesthood, and they were set aside. They were kadosh, hagios. They were sanctified for the service of the Lord. Could I mention one of the most unusual rituals in all the Bible is the way the Aaronic priesthood was consecrated, was sanctified for their service in the Holy of Holies. They took a ram and put their hands on the head of the ram in confession and consecration. Then when the ram was sacrificed, they took the blood of the ram and put it on the right ear of the priest, and on the thumb of the right hand of the priest, and on the big toe of the right foot of the priest. It was a sign that all of the energy and all of the life and all of the devotion of the priest was sanctified. It was glorified. It was consecrated for the service of God. And that's the meaning of the word here. For their sakes, I sanctify myself. I give myself in the will of God for them, for their sakes. If we could take a moment here to speak of that with regard to our Lord, for their sakes, I sanctify myself. Satan did all that he could to interdict the expiatory, atoning ministry of our Lord in our behalf. For example, in the third temptation, Satan came to the Lord Jesus and said, if you'll bow down and worship me, I'll give you all the kingdoms of the earth and the glory of them, if you'll just bow down before me. Now, if Satan did not have that power, if the glory of this world did not belong to him, it would have been no temptation at all. It's because he's the God of this world that he had the ableness to offer it to Christ. All of it I'll give to you. And for our sakes, he sanctified himself. No, he said, in the will of God have I come. And in the will of God do I give my life for us, sanctified for our sakes. Do you remember again when he had fed the 5,000? They came and tried to make him a king. Think what a leader he would have been. He'd have subverted the Roman Empire in no time at all. Here is a man that can feed an army with a few little biscuit and two or three little sardines. Here is a man that can raise a dead soldier from the grave. Think what he could have done in delivering the people from the oppression of the Roman army. They sought to make him a king. He turned aside into a mountain and prayed alone before God all night long. For our sakes, he sanctified himself. Look again in Gethsemane when he bowed before the Lord, "Thy will be done." For our sakes, he sanctified himself. When he was arrested, Simon Peter impetuously drew out his sword to cut off the head of the high priest's servant who was there to engineer the arrest of our Lord. And the Savior said to Simon Peter, "Put your sword back. If I will, I could ask for 12 legions of angels." Did you ever think about that? 12 legions of angels. That's each legion had 6,000 soldiers in it. So 12 legions would be 72,000 angels. Now you look just for a moment. In the days of Hezekiah, when Hezekiah the king prayed, the city of Jerusalem was shut up by the army of Sennacherib, the Assyrian army. Completely surrounded. Hezekiah prayed before the Lord, and the Bible says that night an angel came down from God's heaven and passed over the army of the Assyrians, and 185,000 Assyrian soldiers were dead corpses the next morning. Now you think of that. One angel over the Assyrian army. 185,000 of them dead corpses. That's what the Bible calls them, dead corpses. And the Lord says, if I were just to say the word, 72,000 angels could be here by my side. He sanctified himself for us. He gave himself willingly for us. And when he was nailed to the tree, those mockingly walked up and down in front of him and jeeringly, sarcastically, sardonically said, "Come down from the cross, you, and we'll believe you're the Son of God." You know, when I read that, I feel like saying, "Lord, do it! Come down from the cross and strike terrify horror into their unbelieving souls." That's the way I feel. "Lord, do it." No. For our sakes, he sanctified himself. It won't be a triumphant Superman who's tearing himself from the wood and coming down. It will be a limp, lifeless, dead body that is carried into the tomb. For our sakes, I sanctify myself. You know, usually in a translation, they'll turn the words around, but not here. In one of those unusual things, the order of the English is exactly as it is in the Greek. For their sakes, that's first. For their sakes, I sanctify myself. That is, consecration, sanctification begins in a heart of love. And then it is presented, it is exhibited, it becomes viable flesh and blood in the consecration of a life for somebody else. That's a beautiful and meaningful thing, a moving thing, wherever you witness it, to see somebody sanctified, consecrated in behalf of somebody else for others. Do you remember when the children of Israel were dancing naked around the golden calf? The Lord God said to Moses in anger, "Moses, you stand aside and let my fury like a fire burn against these people. And after I've destroyed them,

it. Then he added, and if not, blot my name, I pray thee, out of the book that thou hast written. If they can't live, I don't want to live. That is consecration. Look again in the beautiful story of Ruth. Self-interest, selfishness would have said to this Moabitess woman, young widow, you go back home to your people. You follow Orpha. Return to Moab, to your family, to these who speak your language and know you and live your life. You go back home. But consecration, sanctification said, entreat me not to leave thee, nor to return from following after thee. For whither thou goest, I will go, and where thou lodgest, I will lodge. Thy people shall be my people, and thy God, my God. And where thou diest, I will die, and there will I be buried. God, do so and more also unto me, if aught but death separate between me and thee. That is sanctification. That is consecration. Selfishness, self-interest could have said to our Lord Savior, accept the worship of the world, all the nations and their glory. But sanctification said, I came not to be ministered unto, but to minister and to give my life a sacrifice, an atonement for many. And do you notice that when they crucified him, his outstretched arms were to either side. On one side was the thief that cursed him, as well as on the other side, the thief that believed in him, but his arms were outstretched to both alike. Our Savior, in his loving interest, embracing the whole world, whether they believe or not, whether they repent or not, whether they accept him or not, the arms of the cross extended to include all the families and peoples of the world. For their sakes, I sanctify myself. You could say the same thing about the Apostle Paul. He could have been the chief rabbi, accepting all of the accolades of his nation. Self-interest would have said, do it. But consecration, sanctification said, all things that were gained for me, these I counted loss for Christ, that I might know him. Beautiful thing. If I could take a leaf out of my own life, how moving that is. For their sakes, I consecrate myself. In the pastorate before I came here to Dallas over 44 years ago, we were in the midst of the Second World War. There was a young man in the congregation, a good-looking, tall young fellow, a prince of a boy. His family, one of the dearest families in the church. When the war broke out, and America was involved in it, that young fella came up to me and said, Pastor, I'm volunteering. I'm entering the war. He said to me, if I give my life, that you have the freedom to preach the gospel, I will gladly lay down my life for you. Great God in heaven. Oh Lord. Every Sunday night from the proscenium, there was a drapery, Lord, and gold stars on that drapery, representing those boys from our congregation who had laid down their lives for us. Lord in heaven, how it bends you.

highest humility and gratitude for these who have poured out their lives unto death for us. Consecration, sanctification for somebody else. May I take the word and apply it to us who stand before God in our day. For their sakes, I sanctify myself. I consecrate myself. May I begin here in the pulpit. The pastor, in behalf of his congregation, sanctifying, consecrating himself for them. Long time ago, years ago, when radio came, and then when television came, there was a self-assured prognostication made that the day was at hand when we would need that local pastor. We'd have a few great preachers in America, and they would stand before those cameras and before those microphones, and they would preach the unsearchable riches of Christ, and the local pastor would be nothing but an errand boy. There'd be a few great preachers that would pastor the whole flock from ocean to ocean. Why didn't that prophecy come to true? Why didn't that prognostication materialize? I'll tell you exactly why. Every congregation needs that pastor to incarnate the very life of our Lord, to speak words of comfort and encouragement to our souls in the hour of necessity, of death, of despair. We need him. And no radio and no television in this earth will ever take the place of that human heart, that touch of a human hand, that word of sympathy and love and remembrance. How poignantly true is that of fathers and mothers for their children, for their sakes. I consecrate myself. I sanctify myself for that little child, that little boy, that little girl that has my name and looks like me. A little girl with shining eyes, her face all aglow, said, "Daddy, it is almost time for Sunday school. Let's go." "Oh, no," said Daddy, "not today. I've worked hard all week. I must have one day of rest. I'm going to the creek, for there I can relax and rest. And fishing's fine, they say. So run along, don't bother me. We'll go to church some other day." Months and years have passed away. Life is almost through. Dad finds time now to go to church, but what does the daughter do? She says, "Oh, Daddy, not today. I stayed up most all night. I've just got to get some sleep. Besides, I look a fright." Then Daddy lifts a trembling hand to brush away the tears, as again he hears a pleading voice distinctly through the years. He sees a small girl's shining face, upturned with eyes aglow, who says, "It's time for Sunday school. Please, Daddy, let's go." I tell you truly, you who have little children, they are little for a moment. They're grown and gone before you realize it. Just turn your head, and that little child is a teenager. Turn your head once more, and they are gone forever. What you must do now. You must do now. Tomorrow is too late. For their sakes, I consecrate myself. I sanctify myself for them.

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0: Phil Wickham on KCBI. I'm Donna Cruz. We're reminded about this a lot in life and all throughout God's word, that we were not meant to be alone. Think about Paul's letters. He went into great detail about how to do life together in a community. And even all the way back to the book of Genesis, God said it wasn't good for man to be alone. So he made Eve. 1 Corinthians 13 takes it a step further and teaches us how to love each other well. And now some are saying the key to happiness has more to do with our friends. Think about the people you know who are always happy. They're always doing stuff with other people, and it makes a lot of sense. So when this was broken down, the sweet spot was to have a friend base of about 16 people. That kind of seems like a lot, but friends you can call on for anything, especially emotional needs. And this was pointed out too, but it's probably true. These 16 friendships kind of have to go both ways. Sometimes they lean on you and sometimes you lean on them. And it makes sense because we're all not strong and full of wisdom at the same times in our lives. God's got a good plan for that too.
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Sometimes life gets really heavy, and we need to be reminded that we were not meant to carry all of the burdens by ourselves. 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I was sure by now.

0: Hillsong and Cornerstone on KCBI. I'm Donna Cruz. If your kids went to Vacation Bible School over the summer, maybe this is one of the songs they came home singing. Jesus loves me, this I know, for the Bible tells me so. It goes on to say, we are weak, but he is strong. And that message seems to be so easily absorbed by kids, but for grown-ups, we tend to want to act like we've got it all together. But it's so good to be able to get to this point to realize when we empty that strength out of ourselves, it doesn't make us some physical or spiritual weakling. It actually frees up space in our heart to be filled with the power of Jesus. And when we can get to that point where we really trust in the strength of God's power, we're able to kind of get out of our own way, and it takes off a lot of the pressure. Think of all the energy we spend trying to get through life on our own strength and just not using all of our resources. Yes, God knows everything we want and need, but like any father, he wants to hear his children ask. And when we do that, we let go of this kind of white knuckle grip we have on life and find that strength that can only come from him.
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1: My husband passed away 11 years ago, and I did not know what I was going to do or how I was going to raise my three grandchildren, but we never went without a roof over our head or food on our table. I'm 73 years old. I'm still able to work. So he's been with me every single second and every single moment. 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

Hoping you start your day with Karen and Jeremy here on KCBI tomorrow morning. It is a great way to kick off a week with lots of positivity and lots of fun. 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

0: KCBI with Matt Maher. Hi, I'm Donna Cruz. This is one of the most challenging times for parents to carve out time for them. Kind of embarrassed to say this, but at one point we went 6 months without a date. 6 months! And you probably know this. The whole house just runs like clockwork when mom and dad have time to work on their relationship, to go to a concert or a movie or out to dinner all by themselves. But when kids' schedules start coming into the mix, it's challenging. Late nights doing homework and science projects, trips back and forth to practices. Yeah, it's a lot. So I have friends who do national marriage conferences, and they said there's not really, you know, one solid answer for every household. Like, this is how you get creative and find that extra time in your schedule. But maybe you have something you can share and give someone an idea.
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1: My daughter was in a very bad car accident. 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

0: Ryan Stevenson on KCBI. I'm Donna Cruz. Well, sometimes parents resort to kind of dating at home because there's really no time to get away. And it's easier than it's ever been, right? You just stream a movie, put some popcorn on, and just hang out. And I get it. Parents love their children. But sometimes it's like, you guys just need to go away for a little bit and let us have some time alone. Roger, coming from a larger family, how did your mom and dad manage this?
1: They set the clocks ahead when I was a kid, when all four of us were kids. So we would go to bed earlier and they would have a longer evening.
0: Did that bother you when you figured it out?
1: No, I actually thought it was brilliant. In fact, they didn't tell me that until my kids were old enough to know the difference. So I was kind of bummed that they didn't tell me when my kids were younger. But you know what? I'm going to share it with my kids so they can at least enjoy it.
2: I love that I can find truth.
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1: 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I really enjoy the station. The music is wonderful. It's uplifting. I also like to listen to some teaching shows like Dr. Jeremiah.

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0: Encouraging music and words of hope on KCBI. Hi, I'm Donna Cruz. We think it's so romantic, right? A couple of years ago for my birthday dinner, my husband made me lobster and lobster bisque, like all of my favorite seafood things. And, you know, there's candlelight. You're basically eating in the dark. But there's a reason we can't eat like that all the time. Not just the lobster, the lighting. I was reading about this and thought, well, it really makes sense. They were mostly talking about the dine-in movie theaters. You know, you've got the reclining seat and there's low lighting. They bring the meal right out to your chair. But here's the big problem. We're not satisfied with the amount of food we eat when we're sitting down in one of those dark places because we can't see it. They do this at high-end restaurants, too, so that you'll order a little more of those small plates of very expensive food. So at some point, researchers got involved, and they studied people who ate in dim light and people who ate in bright light. And the people in the dimmer lighting said sweet foods and salty foods, like the popcorn we down in a heartbeat at the movie theater, just tasted better in the dark. And if you're someone like me, who eats with your eyes first and you can't see the food, it could kind of feel like it never really happened.
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0: Chris Tomlin on KCBI. I'm Donna Cruz. Maybe you felt this morning as you stepped out of church, just full and refreshed and confident in God's truth and his love over everything in your life. 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

If you're curious about when your favorite teaching program is going to be on the radio, you can check out where it says line up anytime at kcbi.org. Here's Lauren Daigle now. How can it be?

0: Katie Nicole in Jesus' name on KCBI. I'm Donna Cruz. We weren't talking about this because it was morbid or creepy, but just because it kind of sneaks up and you don't realize it when it's happening, like the last one of something. And we think about it this time of year, right? Because we'll all see this posted. Maybe you will be posting it, a picture of your high school senior on the first day of school. And the caption will say something like, "This is the last first day of school." And those are fun because at least you know it is the last one and you get a chance to celebrate it. And it's not unique to parents, but I think as a parent, we have more of these kind of moments. You know, one night we read the last bedtime story. One day we tie our kids' shoes for the last time. And then as I saw other people posting about this, there was the last family vacation where everyone was together until one person wasn't there anymore. The last phone call you had with an old friend. And the thing is, if we knew it was the last time, we probably would hold on a little bit tighter and make those moments linger a little bit longer. And we also can't live in this space where we're wondering, okay, is this my last meal? Should I just eat until I explode? Is this my last vacation? Should I quit working and just stay here? And maybe that's one of the reasons God keeps reminding us to be present today and also to trust in Him. Today is the only day that we've been given, and we're reminded that a lot in God's Word. And I don't think that means that we get gluttonous in the present and just start going overboard with everything that we do right now. I think what we do is appreciate those things that feel pretty ordinary right now, because one day they might become the moments that we treasure the most.
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1: I spent about 25 years of my life being a drug addict. 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

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There is power.

0: 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Hi, I'm Donna Cruz. 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
1: God just speaks through the music at just the right time. My mom had gone through heart surgery, and things got difficult in the midst of the surgery, so it took longer than it should have. But music, of course, gave me the strength to make it through that and all throughout the time that I've been with her for the recovery. Thank y'all for your prayers. Thank you for the blessing that you all are.

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2: If you ever get clean and put on some clean clothes, you won't want to go back to that. Now, sometimes we do, but then you wake up and you go, what am I doing here? You ever have that feeling as a Christian? What am I doing here? This stinks. I stink. I'm going home. I'm going to get my robe back. I'm going to get my shoes back. Get my ring back. I'm going to be a son. I'm going to be his daughter. I want to go home.
1: 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Now, if you're not able to stick around with us for all of today's talk, you can always listen to, download, and even share this entire message with a friend right from our website, richardellis.com. So, let's jump right in with today's talk. Here is Richard Ellis.
3: The title of today's message is Wardrobe Malfunction. There's actually a definition: the failure of a costume to fully cover its wearer as intended. That can also be defined as an embarrassing situation caused by the clothes a person is wearing. Turn to Genesis chapter 3, and we're going to jump in verse 1. The serpent was more cunning than any beast of the field which the Lord God had made. And he said to the woman, has God indeed said, you shall not eat of every tree of the garden? And the woman said to the serpent, we may eat the fruit of the trees of the garden, but of the fruit of the tree which is in the midst of the garden, God has said, you shall not eat it, nor shall you touch it, lest you die. So people say, well, she shouldn't have eaten it. You're not even supposed to touch it. But it doesn't really say here is, well, what if she hadn't eaten it? What if she had touched it? The same thing applies. When God says something, you don't eat it, you don't even touch it, stay away. Then the serpent said to the woman, you shall not, what are you talking about? You're not going to die. You don't even know what, there ain't any such thing as dying. What is dying? Nobody's ever died. For God knows that in the day that you eat of it, your eyes will be open and you will be like God, knowing good and evil. He's holding something back. And this idiot, snake, has been trying this same game for millennia. God is trying to keep something from you. He's trying to ruin your life. Don't do what he says. So when the woman saw that the tree was good for food and it was pleasant to the eyes and a tree desirable to make one wise, well, why wouldn't I? It's going to open my eyes. She took of its fruit and ate. She also gave to her husband with her and he ate. Then the eyes of both of them were opened. And this is the first thing they noticed. Very fascinating. They dawned on them. They saw for the first time, oh my gosh, we're naked. Now, that's always been very fascinating to me. The first thing you're going to notice after sinning is you're naked. You are uncovered. Isn't that interesting how that has not changed? There is something about sin that uncovers us, and we feel exposed. We feel like we are unprotected, nothing to cover us. And they sewed fig leaves together and made themselves coverings. Now, this is another way of describing their own righteousness. They tried to fix their problem their way. And let's rig something up here. There's no one else to be naked in front of. There's only two people on the planet. And they had been fine before that. You even talk to couples who fall in love, and if sin gets in the middle of that relationship or something's not right, I've been into mansions where they got master bathroom and there's a whole nother wing for her, a whole nother wing for him. A few times I've seen where there's doors into the shower, but that's about the only time if you even wanted to hook up, you're only going to see each other in the shower, maybe. Why? They don't want to see each other. They've gotten away from that. They're covering up. They're hiding. Keep reading. And they heard the sound of the Lord God walking in the garden in the cool of the day, and Adam and his wife hid themselves from the presence of the Lord God among the trees of the garden. I pray you're not hiding today. If you're hiding from God today, then come on out and talk to him. You're not going to get anywhere hiding from God because you can't hide from God. You say, well, I get in a really dark place and he can't see me. Really? That's like a child going like this. You can't see me. You can't. They cover their eyes, right? Because your cover your eyes does not mean I can't see you. You're a crazy person. I can see you. But kids think that. You say, oh, that's silly child. Silly us. Just because you get in the dark doesn't mean God can't see you. Then the Lord God called to Adam and said to him, where are you? Not because he didn't know. He's trying to get Adam to talk to him. So he said, I heard your voice in the garden. I was afraid because I was naked. I hid myself. And he said, who told you that you were naked? There's no way you can know that. And of course, he knew how he knew that. Have you eaten from the tree which I commanded that you should not eat? Then the man said, the woman, he blames the woman who you gave to me. She gave me of the tree and I ate. And the Lord God said to the woman, what is this that you have done? The woman said, the serpent deceived me. They all start blaming. We've gone through this before. They all blame somebody else. It's not my responsibility. Oh, I'm all jacked up because my father did this. Okay, maybe so, but take responsibility. So everything that's happened to you is someone else's fault. What are you going to do about that? You either forgive them and let them go, or you die that way. Jump down to verse 21. Also for Adam and his wife. Look at this verse. Now he's sentencing them basically. He's saying, here's the consequence to what you've done. But in the middle of the consequence list, to the woman, to the man, to the serpent even, in the middle of that, something's got to die to help them. And it's implicit in here. Also for Adam and his wife, the Lord God made tunics of skin and clothed them. Where did he get the skin? First sacrifice. Something in creation has to die because they screwed up. You see this? So God says, you tried covering yourselves. It isn't going to work. Because when I throw you out of this garden, you're going to need more than leaves. You're going to need something to cover you. So I will provide for your covering. All right? So he doesn't send them out naked. He doesn't leave them naked. And again, there's only the three of them. Well, there's technically five of them, the Father, the Son, the Holy Spirit. And these two, they see what's going on. And plus all the angels in heaven, of course. And then they're sent out of the garden. Okay, go to Isaiah 7:14. In this prophecy, it says this, therefore the Lord himself will give you a sign. Behold, the virgin shall conceive and bear a son, and you shall call his name Emmanuel. And Emmanuel means what? God with us. Okay, I'm going to read you these verses. I'm going to try to explain this. I have not a clue about this. I cannot get my little brain around this. Because my understanding when I try to break this down is that you have Jesus, the Son of God, seated at the right hand of the Father in heaven. There's no beginning of time. There's just eternity. And somehow this deity, this God person, Jesus, the Son of God, decides to compress himself, all of the majesty of being God, compresses himself basically into the size of a sperm. One little microscopic thing, and that materializes inside the womb of a virgin, and God is on the planet, just like that. You say, yeah, but he wasn't born yet. He never ceased being God. So he's God when he's on the throne. He's God at the second of conception. There is no break. God cannot cease being God. So if you're one of these people that think pro-life people are crazy, explain to me when he stopped being God and what he was doing in the womb. He was God in the flesh in that process. So you got him on the planet. He's inside of a womb of a woman, but he is God now materialized in human form. And now we'll go through the process that we all go through to get here. Okay, go to Matthew 1:23. And now in Matthew, you're getting these same verses, and they know this is coming. Okay, everyone who knew the Old Testament knew, was looking forward to this day. Whether they believe it's Jesus or not, you know, that's not the point. They know it's coming. They chose to believe or not. Matthew 1:23, behold, the virgin shall be with child and bear a son, and they shall call his name Emmanuel, which is translated God with us. So now this verse is now quoted, spoken of in regard to Jesus. So someone believed that this Jesus has shown up, that this is who it's going to be, born of a virgin, it's all coming together. Go to John chapter 1. Some people don't know the Christmas story is not just in Matthew and Luke, but it's also in John. It's one verse, but it's in there. John chapter 1, verse 14. And here's the Christmas story in John 1:14. And the Word became flesh. There's the Christmas story. That's what happened. Now, the only way the Word could become flesh was to be born of a virgin. That way, God is the Father, and no man here is the Father, okay? So when he is referred to as the Son of God, he is literally, and by the way, let me just interject this. This is the craziest stuff you've ever heard in your life. You say, well, these world religions, that's just crazy stuff. You ought to read what these people believe. You ought to read what you believe. How in the world does God kind of do something with a virgin, whatever that is, the Holy Spirit came upon her, that's what the verse says, and we got a baby. What is that? Where was that? You know, and you say you believe that? And you're going to talk someone else into believing that? You don't talk anybody into believing this. You either do or you don't. He either can or he can't. This is either true or it's not. Now, it'll change your life if you do believe it, but just be aware, this is some crazy sounding stuff, right? Does anybody think about this anymore? See, I've been reading this stuff so long, I just assume it's true, and every once I go, I said I believe that? The Word became flesh, dwelt among us. We beheld His glory, the glory as of the only begotten of the Father, full of grace and truth. So we saw Him. I'd sure like to see Him, honestly. I'm okay with someone has already seen Him. I'll take their word for it. But the good news, I get to see Him one day. I'll see Him. Right now it's by faith. But this God-man exists. It's as real. This is not some little story someone made up to make Christians have something to do on Sundays. Romans chapter 1, go over there. Romans chapter 1, verse 1. Paul, a bondservant of Jesus Christ, called to be an apostle, separated to the gospel of God, which he promised before through his prophets in the Holy Scriptures, concerning his son, Jesus Christ, our Lord, who was born of the seed of David according to the flesh. Okay, fact. Born of the seed of David according to the flesh, and declared to be the Son of God with power according to the Spirit of holiness by the resurrection from the dead. Okay, born. He came. Go to Galatians chapter 4. Flip over there. Galatians chapter 4, verse 1. Now I say that the heir, as long as he is a child, does not differ at all from a slave, though he is a master of all, but is under guardians and stewards until the time appointed by the Father. Even so we, when we were children, were in bondage under the elements of the world. But when the fullness of time had come, God sent forth his Son, born of a woman, born under the law, to redeem those who were under the law, that we might receive the adoption of sons. And because you are sons, God has sent forth the Spirit of his Son into your heart, crying out, Abba, Father. Okay? Again, he shows up. Philippians chapter 2. Philippians chapter 2, verse 1. Therefore, if there is any consolation in Christ, if any comfort of love, if any fellowship of the Spirit, if any affection and mercy, fulfill my joy by being like-minded, having the same love, being of one accord, of one mind. Let nothing be done through selfish ambition or conceit, but in lowliness of mind, let each esteem others better than himself. Let each of you look out not only for his own interest, but also for the interest of others. Let this mind be in you, which was also in Christ Jesus. And look how it's described, who, being in the form of God, did not consider it robbery or a thing to be held on to, other translation may say, to be equal with God. So he's in the form of God, did not consider it robbery to be equal with God, but made himself of no reputation, taking the form of a bondservant, in other words, coming down as the lowest common denominator, a poor kid born in a stable, literally, and coming in the likeness of men and being found in appearance as a man, he humbled himself and became obedient to the point of death, even the death of the cross. Now, I'm not going to forget this, but I'm going to say it in case I did. In Genesis, an animal has to die to cover him. In Jesus, a man has to die to cover us. If you do not put on the Lord Jesus Christ, you are naked. You are exposed. That's why you are afraid. That's why life is so scary. There is something about being wrapped up in Jesus. And until you've done that, you don't know what I'm talking about. Some of the most horrific pictures you will ever see, and it's very interesting. There's some kind of nudity that is classified as pornography. There is some kind of nudity that is just crazy, makes you nuts. And it's back when you look at naked people like in a concentration camp. There is nothing more humiliating than to be stripped down, completely exposed, naked, and not be able to do anything about that. You are uncovered. And that is how people who do not have a relationship with God through Jesus Christ feel. And they spend their whole lives trying to cover up that nakedness, surround themselves with someone else, other people, multiple people, buy things, accessorize kind of their nakedness. But they always are exposed, because if you really get right down to it, they got nothing to cover them. The Passion of the Christ, the movie that Mel Gibson made, there is one inaccuracy that if they had made it accurate, no one could have seen that movie. The violence is easy for us. If you hang him on a cross naked, there is no one. We would all cover our eyes. You could not look on him naked. And he hung there naked, exposed. You can't even find an artist who will do it right, because we are so offended by that. Because we would not want to be strung up on a cross somewhere, exposed in that way, right? So why would he come down here?
2: He took on the form of a servant to live and die, be buried and raised from the dead, and hang there exposed to literally be able to cover our nakedness, which was the problem from scratch. When we lived kind of south of downtown, and one day we looked out the window, and a prostitute was turning a trick out in a pickup truck, and something went wrong, and she jumped out of the truck, and she had nothing on. This poor little girl, you say, well, poor whatever, she got herself in that situation. You know what? Please don't judge people. You don't know their situation. You know, ask some questions. See how she got there. And even if she got there in the wrong way, how are you going to help her get out? So she's running up down the street naked. And you think, well, but wasn't that the whole point? Naked in her profession's not a bad thing, is it? At some point, naked is just not a good thing. She's running, trying to get away, nothing on, and a homeless guy out on the street who had a trash bag, poked a hole in the top and two holes for her arms and gave her something, rigged something, to cover her nakedness. You say, well, that's kind of rigged. It's all she had. Now, not to embarrass my wife, but my wife looked out the window, and as a woman said, something goes off in a woman in that situation, I've got to do something. She went in her closet, she found some shoes, some clothes, and we went and found the girl a few blocks away. And she went around the back of a house, she didn't have anything to do, and she put on some clothes. You say, well, that's pretty simple. Yeah, that's pretty simple. And see, if you don't know Jesus and you got no relationship with God, you're running around naked. And you don't know why it is such a nightmare, and you're trying to find things to fix it. And all you got to do is find Jesus and put him on and put him on. And he will cover everything just like that. Let me read you a few more verses. Isaiah 61. And this Jesus read in the flesh. It was about him in the Old Testament, and he read in the New Testament. Isaiah 61:1, the Spirit of the Lord God is upon me because the Lord has anointed me to preach the good tidings to the poor. He has sent me to heal the brokenhearted, to proclaim liberty to the captives and the opening of the prison to those who are bound, to proclaim the acceptable year of the Lord and the day of vengeance of our God, to comfort all who mourn, to console those who mourn in Zion, to give them beauty for ashes. You burn your whole life up, you got a pile of ashes, and God goes, I'll trade you some beauty for those ashes. What do you think? Let's make a deal. How about you? The oil of joy for mourning, the garment of praise for the spirit of heaviness, that they may be called trees of righteousness, the planting of the Lord, that he may be glorified. And listen to what he says. I will greatly rejoice in the Lord. My soul shall be joyful in God, for he has clothed me with the garments of salvation. He has covered me with the robe of righteousness. As a bridegroom decks himself with ornaments, and as a bride adorns herself with her jewels, I'm covered. I love Luke 15, and I always end up back in Luke 15. In the story of the prodigal son, that boy went out there and got exposed, and he was feeding pigs. Jewish boy feeding pigs, not a good thing. He probably smelled bad. He probably looked bad. His clothes probably were a mess. But he decides, I will arise and go to my father. And it says he arose and went to his father. When he got back, the old man sees his son coming. You know what? Nothing else matters. We're not worried about a bath. We're not worried about where he's been. We know where he's been. He's been out there by himself. He's home. Come here, boy. Run, throw your arms around him, kiss him on the neck. My boy's back. And before we bathe him, get me a robe. Let's get him looking like he's supposed to look. A robe, a ring, some shoes. Get this boy dressed. Because that ain't my boy right there. We're going to get him looking like my boy, my kid. Romans 13, verse 10. Let's jump in there. Just give you some context. Love does no harm to a neighbor. Therefore, love is the fulfillment of the law. And do this, knowing the time, that now it is high time to awake out of sleep. For now our salvation is nearer than when we first believed. The night is far spent, the day is at hand. Therefore, let us cast off the works of darkness. Let us put on the armor of light. Let us walk properly as in the day, not in revelry and drunkenness, not in lewdness and lust, not in strife and envy, but put on the Lord Jesus Christ and make no provision for the flesh to fulfill its lusts. the Bible talks in terms of literally taking off the old man and putting on something else. You say, well, I like the way I stink. I like that. Really? Really? Well, see, it's okay because I only run around with people who smell like me because then we don't notice. It's just we get used to the stench. Have you ever smelled so bad you could smell yourself? You know what I'm talking about? You kind of raise your arm. You've been working in the garage or something. You raise your arm to put something up and you go, who is that? Because that cannot possibly be me smelling that way. And then you kind of chase yourself around smelling your pits. And then your people start noticing the waft when you come through the room. You know, I can remember stinking, mowing the lawn, whatever I was doing. You know, I can go back to places working on the highway, shoveling asphalt, where I smelled so bad, but everybody smelled bad around me. But I'm going to tell you something. When I got home and burned those clothes, you take that stuff off and you have to put them outside or stand it up in the corner kind of thing. And you get in the shower and you start scrubbing, you start cleaning. And all of a sudden you can remember smelling bad. And that stench, but all of a sudden you feel clean. Get clean. Get clean for Christ's sake. For your sake. Stop running around with people who stink just to run around them so they don't show you up. If you ever get clean and put on some clean clothes, you won't want to go back to that. Now, sometimes we do, but then you wake up and you go, what am I doing here? You ever have that feeling as a Christian? What am I doing here? This stinks. I stink. I'm going home. I'm going to get my robe back. I'm going to get my shoes back, get my ring back. I'm going to be a son. I'm going to be his daughter. I want to go home. Let's do Ephesians chapter 4. Ephesians 4, let's do 17. This I say, therefore, in testifying the Lord, that you should no longer walk as the rest of the Gentiles walk, in the futility of their mind, having their understanding darkened, being alienated from the life of God because of the ignorance that is in them, because of the blindness of their heart. And by the way, stop judging people for not living Christian lives. You're a Christian and you can barely do it. How are you going to expect a non-believing person who doesn't even believe this Jesus stuff? You want them, and if you expect that, that means you're trying to act like one. You're supposed to live like a Christian. And if you're living like a Christian, you're not judging other people who are not Christians for not living like a Christian. Because you know if your heart doesn't change, your life isn't going to change. And your heart, supposedly my heart, has changed. And I still do idiotic things. All right, where were we? Ephesians 4. Having the understanding darkened, being alienated from the life of God because of the ignorance that is in them, because of the blindness of their heart, who being past feeling have given themselves over to lewdness, to work all uncleanness with greediness. They're past feeling. You say, well, they should feel bad. They don't feel bad maybe anymore. But you have not so learned Christ, if indeed you have heard him and have been taught by him, as the truth is in Jesus, that you put off concerning your former conduct the old man which grows corrupt according to the deceitful lust, and be renewed in the spirit of your mind, and that you put on the new man which was created according to God in true righteousness and holiness. And you say, well, why does he depict it this way? Because it's something we can understand. You take off the dirty clothes. You take off the past, all of that. You lay it down, you get clean, he makes you clean from the inside out, and then you literally put him on and you walk out of the house. You walk out of the house every morning saying, Lord Jesus, I am putting you on, and I am not living another day naked. I am not living another day exposed, uncovered, afraid. I am putting you on. And then you walk out of the world. You wonder why no one sees Jesus in your life. You may not be putting him on. And they can't see him. You say, well, but he's inside me. How are they going to know that? When you put him on, he shows up.
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2: Simply put this, Jesus put on man so that man could put on Jesus. That's why he came, to take on flesh be God in a man, but still God. I don't know how that works, but he did it. And thank God he did it, because there was no other way. It wasn't an animal that had to die to make up for the fig leaves. It is the Son of God slain before the foundation of the world. It was him who had to come and live and die. And now because of that, we can be clothed in his righteousness, be made clean from the inside out, and be covered.
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10: Learn the secret of contentment. 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If you have God, you have one another. You have something to wear and something to eat. That's all you need. The Bible says, having food and clothing, raiment, let us therewith be content. If you and wife, or you and husband, have God and one another, you have all you need to be content.
9: 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God designed the divine institution of marriage and has given us the tools to create blessed homes. In part one of today's message, we learned that faith, acceptance, and contentment are crucial in a godly marriage. Once we accept our God-given roles in the relationship and learn contentment in the home, we'll receive the blessing of a harmonious marriage. If you have your Bible, turn to 1 Peter chapter 3 as Adrian Rogers begins part 2 of 7 Words That Can Build a Marriage.
10: How are we going to have the kind of a home that God wants us to have? May I give you 7 simple words? Now, the outline today, all you have to do is just write down 7 words. But these 7 words are going to come out of this passage of Scripture that we're looking at today. And if you will take these seven words and inculcate them, I believe I can promise to you a successful family. First word is faith. F-A-I-T-H. Now look, if you will, in 1 Peter chapter 3, verse 5. For after this manner, in old time, the holy women also, now watch this phrase, who trusted in God. I'm just going to stop reading right there and then go down to verse 7. Likewise, ye husbands, dwell with them according to knowledge, giving honor unto the wife as unto the weaker vessel, as being heirs together of the grace of life. Now, the grace of life means the power of God that comes into your life through faith. It's very obvious that in spite of all of their faults and their peccadilloes, Abraham and Sarah had an abiding faith in God. You know what the Bible says? The Bible says a threefold cord is not easily broken. When you take one strand, you may break it. Wrap it with another strand, it's harder to break. But threefold cords are most difficult to break. What is the threefold cord that binds our homes together? The man, the woman, and God. A threefold cord is not easily broken. Second word. Not only the word faith, here's the second word, acceptance. Acceptance. Look now in chapter 3 and verse 1. Likewise, you wives, be in subjection to your own husbands, that if any obey not the word, they may, without the word, be won by the behavior of the wives. We accept one another. Headship for the husband does not mean the husband has greater privileges. It means that he has greater responsibility. But we accept who we are. We accept our God-given roles. Sir, if you don't accept the headship that God has given you in the home, you are a slacker, a shirker, a failure as a husband. And precious lady, if you don't accept God's plan for the home, you have a rebellious spirit. Now, number three, the third word is the word contentment. The word contentment. Look, if you will, now in verses 3 and 4. Peter's talking about the way that women adorn themselves in dress, and he says, who's adorning? Let it not be that outward adorning of the plaiting of the hair and of wearing of gold and putting on of apparel, but let it be the hidden man or hidden person of the heart. And that which is not corruptible, underscore the phrase, that which is not corruptible, even the ornament of a meek and a quiet spirit, which is in the sight of God of great price. And then again, 1 Peter 3 verse 7, likewise, ye husbands, dwell with them according to knowledge, giving honor unto the wife as unto the weaker vessel, and as being heirs together of the grace of life. Underscore that phrase, heirs together of the grace of life. Now, as you study the life of Abraham and Sarah, you find that God had given them, in spite of all of their faults, a spirit of contentment. Learn the secret of contentment. Learn that you can get along with almost anything without almost anything except one another and God. Or let me just invert that, without God and one another. If you have God, you have one another, you have something to wear and something to eat, that's all you need. The Bible says, having food and clothing, raiment, let us therewith be content. If you and wife, are you and husband, have God and one another, you have all you need to be content. One man had an enormous fortune, and overnight he lost it. I mean, he was a big shot. He was like one of these dot-com companies. It just cratered. He lost it all. They had to sell their big fine home. They moved into a little apartment. They looked around at this small apartment. They've been living in luxury. He slumped down in the chair and he said, well, here we are. She said, no, here we are.
11: Don't you like that?
10: Here we are. We have one another, and we have God. Number four, here's another key word. It's the word forgiveness. Forgiveness. Look, if you will, again in chapter 3, verses 8 through 10. Likewise, be ye all of one mind, having compassion one of another, love as brethren, be pitiful, be courteous, not rendering evil for evil or railing for railing, but contrariwise blessing, knowing that ye are thereunto called, that ye should inherit a blessing. For he that will love life, do you love life? Listen. He that will love life and see good days, do you want good days? Listen. Let him refrain his tongue from evil and his lips that they speak no guile. All married people must learn to forgive. Now the tornadoes have been sweeping through the Southland, devastating. Sometimes we read of earthquakes in Turkey here recently and seen them destroy homes. But you know what Joyce and I saw the other day in our house? Out of the floor, a little hole about that big, there were coming these termites just pouring out. And they were going all the way across. They sang the Hallelujah Chorus, just going all the way across our floor. I mean, just coming out, coming out, coming out. I thought, good night. That floor is so beautiful. And up coming the termites. Well, we called a man and ripped up the wood and killed those critters. And now, if you're one of these animal riders, I believe in killing termites personally. Kill those critters. Let me tell you something. Friend, tornadoes are terrible, earthquakes are horrible, but termites destroy more homes than anything else. It's the termites that'll get your home. It's that little spirit of bitterness, that unwillingness to forgive, that spirit that carries a grudge. Now notice what he says here in verse 9, not rendering evil for evil or railing for railing, but contrariwise, blessing. Somebody does you evil, bless them. Somebody rails, bless them. I'll give you a lesson. There are three levels of life. One is the hellish level, where you give back evil for good. Some people will do that. That's the hellish level. The second level is the human level. That is good for good and evil for evil. You do me good, I'll do you good. You do me, you hurt me, I'll hurt you. Frankly, that's where most people live. That's where a lot of families live. But what he is saying here is the heavenly level is good for evil. Sometimes the wife has to practice it. Sometimes the husband has to practice it. But you learn to forgive. You learn to bless. And don't carry around a grudge, the burden of bitterness. Did you ever get a splinter in your finger? Maybe it's down there deep enough and you see it and you see that little dark spot and you say, well, now I could get that out, but I don't know. You could get a needle and pick it out. Say, well, maybe it'll work its way out and you just leave it there. Seems to be all right. Then one morning you wake up and you've got this incredible pain and this thing is throbbing. It is festered. It is infected because you didn't get it out. The Bible says, don't let the sun go down upon your wrath. Forgiveness is so important. I must rush on. Here's the next word. The fifth word is communication. Communication. Look again, if you will, in chapter 3, verses 8 through 10. Finally, be ye all of one mind, having compassion one of another. Love as brethren, be pitiful, be courteous, not rendering evil for evil, or railing for railing, but contrariwise blessing, for thereunto are ye called, that ye should inherit a blessing. Here's the verse that deals with communication. For he that would love life and see good days, let him refrain his tongue from evil and his lips that they speak no guile. Now, Abraham and Sarah were so very different. So are Joyce and Adrian. So therefore, you have to learn to communicate. Proverbs 18:21 says, death and life are in the power of the tongue, and they that love it shall eat the fruit thereof. Again, verse 10, for he that will love life and see good days, let him refrain his tongue from evil and his lips that they speak no guile. Now, people want intimacy in marriage. The word intimacy, our English word, comes from the Latin intimus, which means inmost. Men need to learn to communicate. The problem is primarily with the men. I asked Joyce, I said, Joyce, what is the basic problem in marriage communication? She didn't hesitate. She said, men. Men. Have you ever noticed, guys, that women, they, whatever it is, they say it in three letters. Men. And that is true. We are the basic problem in communication. Plan to communicate. Make room, make time for communication. Every man and woman, for that matter, ought to plan four dates. You know what those dates ought to be? Number one, you ought to plan a date with God. You ought to have a quiet time with God every day. Number two, you ought to plan a date with your kids. Joyce and I try to spend time with our kids and our grandkids personally. Then have a date with yourself when you get alone. Sit down and think and pray and are quiet, just meditating on what you want to do. And then have a date with your spouse. Go somewhere, get out of the house, and avoid all emotional and sensitive subjects, and just love one another. Now, here's the sixth thing, and I've really got to hurry. Here's the next word, and it is romance. Romance. Likewise, ye husbands, dwell with them according to knowledge. Now, look at the word dwell. That word dwell literally means to live with. When people are not married and they share the same house, we say they're living together. They're living together. And by the way, you have no right to do that. You're living in fornication and adultery. You say, it's not adultery, we're not married, I'm not married to anybody else. It's adultery against the person you may be married to. It is certainly contrary to the laws of God, and if you're living that way, you need to stop it. But the Bible says that husbands and wives, those who are married, are to dwell together. And the word literally means to share, or has the implication of sharing the same bed. And what it is talking about here is the romance that is in marriage. Never let the physical part of your marriage grow cold. The word here says, look, giving honor to the wife. Do you see that? The word giving honor comes from a root word which means precious. You see your wife as someone, as something precious. When you give honor to a person, what you're saying to that person is this, that I believe in you. Everybody needs somebody to whom they are number one. Now, I said in our home, Joyce is number two, but I'm talking about of all human relationships, she's number one. I am number one in her life. And she's number one in my life. And how do you give honor? Well, one way that you give honor is a sincere compliment. When I preach and somebody says to me, Pastor, I was blessed by that, that's a blessing to me. And if you want to do it, it's fine. I mean, if you don't want to do it, I feel sorry for you, but that's fine. But now listen, there are times when I preach, a dog won't even wag his tail at me. But if Joyce will say, that was good, that means something to me. A husband wants to be admired. And this admiration, a wife wants to be admired. And it literally means giving honor. And you need to honor the person that you're married to. And all of this is under the heading of romance because it's all part of it. You give honor not only privately, but publicly. And you honor your wife. Never make any cheap jokes about your wife. They're not funny. Everybody needs about 10 hugs and 10 compliments a day. Everybody does. Joyce and I walk in the mornings. When the weather's nice, we walk outside, sometimes on a treadmill. But there's a place on our walk where there's a curve, about as far as from here to the back of this room. I call it the compliment curve. And the whole time we're walking that thing, we're giving one another compliments. Just as many compliments as we can give. By the time we're walking on that walk, we do it in the mornings, just giving out compliments. And then at the end of that compliment curve is a telephone pole. I call it the passion pole. Right there, I give her a hug and a kiss, and she gives me a hug and a kiss. And then we go a little bit further. There's a little sharp corner. That's the critical corner. We get around that as quick as we can. If you have anything bad to say, you better say it now, because we're going around this corner, and we're going to get that thing out. Friend, keep the romance there. Keep the joy there. Keep the excitement there. Don't ever let anybody tell you to grow up. On my way home, I'm grateful for a cell phone. I call her and I say, "This is a love mobile calling in." "I'll be home, baby, in 5 minutes. You sensitize your lips." Seriously. Keep the romance there. I have a crush on that gal. Last of all, prayer. Prayer, that's the seventh word. Look at it again. 1 Peter 3, verse 7. "Likewise, ye husbands, dwell with them according to knowledge, giving honor unto the wife as unto the weaker vessel, and as being heirs together of the grace of life, that your prayers be not hindered." Learn to pray together. Pray it through. It's more than trite to say that the family that prays together stays together. "Except the Lord keep the city, the watchman wakes but in vain. Except the Lord build the house, the laborer labors in vain." Learn to pray together. Now you say, "Pastor Rogers, that's a very strange thing.

0: God, we never would have made it. I know the arrogancy in my own heart. I know my native inclination to selfishness and pride and obstinacy. But I'm so grateful for a Christian home. Now, some are saying, Pastor Rogers, I heard this message too late. My home's in shambles. We've been divorced. Are you talking about a Christian home? I'm not even married, and maybe I just, all the good guys or good gals seem to be taken. Maybe I'm destined to live a single life. And really, what you've done maybe to encourage some people and instruct others just made me sad today. Because frankly, that's not the picture of my life. I don't see a future like you've described. I wish I could have a home that way, but I don't know that I can. Let me say something to you. You're not a second-class citizen. God loves you. God has a wonderful plan for your life. God has a plan for the single life as well as for the married life. That's another sermon, but it's a wonderful plan. I'll tell you something else. If you have blown it and messed up, our God is a God of grace and forgiveness. And you never forget that. And God can mend a broken life if you give Him all the pieces. And say, well, I don't have a family. You can have a family. You can have a big family called Bellevue if you want it. What a wonderful family our church family is. There's a way for all of us. And if you're hungry for God, you want to know that you're saved beyond the shadow of any doubt, would you pray and say, dear God, I'm a sinner, and I'm sorry for my sin. I need you and I want you. Jesus, you died on that cross and shed your blood to pay for my sin. Thank you for doing that. I open my heart. By faith now, like a child, I receive you into my life as my Lord and Savior. Take control of my life and begin now to make me the person you want me to be. And help me, Lord Jesus, never ever to be ashamed of you. Jesus, I'll make this public this morning. I will not be ashamed of you. In your name I pray. Amen.
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1: This is Doug Hannah. Thank you for taking the time. I'm not sure how it goes for you, but waiting is one of the hardest things that God asks us to do. And I think that we all kind of latently understand that, but there's so much of it that it applies to. Usually it's when we're waiting on good stuff because we know it's going to be good. We know it's something God wants, but it hasn't happened yet. So we think it's wasted time. It isn't. Sometimes the waiting is the point. God's getting you ready for something that you just can't see yet.
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1: KCBI has been such a blessing to me. I've lost several family members in the last 2-3 years, and we've gone through some very difficult times. I just want you to know that you've been encouraging and helped me through the day.

0: KCBI.
1: Next time you happen to see a cross, the cross of Christ, just remind yourself of a couple of things. Honestly, it's our sin is very serious. So much so that God sent his one and only son. But he poured his mercy out on us. And that mercy is even greater than our sin.

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1: Almost anybody can quote John 3:16, and that's a good thing, right? That's the Bible, of course. I'm Doug Hanna. I'm glad you're listening today. God did indeed so love the world that he sent his one and only son. But this is the thing that often blows people's minds and makes it even more sweet. He did that even while we were his enemies. Yes, that's what the Bible says. We literally were in our sin, but he rescued us anyway. God be praised.

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1: Sin is breaking God's rules, right? Well, it's not wrong, but that isn't all it is. It's like it's not less than that, but it's certainly more. Sin's breaking trust with the God who made us. What we're really doing is we say, you know what? I'll decide what's right for me. And it's honestly the oldest story in the Bible. That's why God didn't give us a rule book. 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
1: Faith definitely is not pretending your doubts don't exist. They do. 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
1: Pretty basic question here, I guess, but I'll ask it anyway. When you realize you're going on a road trip and you realize you're supposed to be going west, but you're headed east, what do? Well, you turn around, you fix it, you go in the right direction. And that's exactly what repenting is. I mean, boiled down real simple. You turn from the lie that life is found apart from God, and you turn back to Jesus, and you accept and rest in his forgiveness in life. You don't do that to earn your way back home. It's coming back home because the door is open.
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1: I love listening to KCBI, especially with my family, my son, who sings in the back and is just praising Jesus. The songs that are played on here and the lessons speak more to me and to my son more than anything. I just want to thank you so much for everything you said.

KCBI. Bad news. If you're always going to be trying to prove yourself to yourself or God or anybody else, you're never really going to be able to rest. I guess the good news is you can stop.

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1: I think I must be one of the only people that does this. I don't know. I replay embarrassing cringe moments from years ago, sometimes decades ago. Does anybody else do this? Nobody else remembers any of this stuff. In fact, my memory is so bad, they may not have actually even happened, but my brain thinks they did, and I just cringe. We act as though our worst moments are the ones that get the last word, and the Bible has a voice for that. Accusation. And guess who Satan is? Why, they call him the accuser. There's nothing he loves more than keeping old verdicts alive, but you've got a new verdict that's been rendered by the real judge. So because of Jesus, your sins, or your cringe, or any of that stuff, it isn't just overlooked. It's been forgiven. So the gavel drops and the case is closed.

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1: 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That when you're talking about pride, there's the opposite of it. It's not thinking less of yourself. The opposite of pride is just thinking about yourself less.
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1: One of the criminally underrated words in the Bible is given. 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
1: If you read your Bible much or just heard, you know, preachers teach from the Bible and a lot of stuff, I mean, you hear a lot of things Jesus did and said, all kinds of stuff. You will not find anything in there about him hurrying. It's silly to even think about that. And he had demands on his schedule, to say the least. People thought, if I could just get near this guy, I will have my life saved. He feeds people out of nothing. Yeah, we need to be close to this guy. But he was never frantic, because he wasn't driven by the circumstances and the urgency around him. He was faithful to God's calling, spent a lot of time talking to God about that, being obedient. So, you know, the pace of life is what it is, and it's probably important, good stuff. But sometimes faithfulness just means you have to pause and say, not yet, and maybe even say no, so you can then say yes to the good thing that God's actually given you to do.
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1: 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And I'm going to continue to share what is the product of those seeds. And I thank you. God bless you all.

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1: God never did promise you or me an explanation. It doesn't owe us anything like that. But he does do us one even better. He says, I am going to work all things together for your good.

KCBI. God bless people who just think they've gone too far. They are at the end of their rope and they think that's it. There's no chance I can turn back. And of course, the message to you is yes, you're wrong. No, you're wrong. Not yes, you're wrong. Like, there's always mercy. You can always come home. I worry more, though, about the people who think, you know, I need grace for sure, but not as much as that other cat over there or this group of people. They really need it bad. Like, I need a top off. When I have bad weeks, I need some grace. I think we're talking about the Pharisees here. And honestly, I think that's a lot of us in the church. Well, sure, they knew the scriptures and they did all the right things and they treated obedience as their ticket. They would earn something from God, maybe even that he would owe it to them. And I think we fall for that one big time. More, I think, than the other stuff where someone is just so bad they can't even look up. I know those folks exist. And if that's you, God bless you. There is mercy. But we do not obey God so that he'll love us more. We obey because he already does. Some of us are that older brother in the prodigal son story. And I guess the good news to remember here is that even though the older brother didn't like the story, the father still loved him.

0: KCBI.
1: I guess if I had a goal for this show today, as you listen, and you may have no idea who I am, so let me tell you that. I'm Doug. And if you are listening and I had a goal to, what would you get out of this? It would be that you stop worrying so much about what you're doing for God. Are you doing all the good things that you should? And are you doing them as well as you should? Are you good enough? Stop doing this. I'm not saying stop being good, but stop looking for evidence that you measure up. Just turn the question around. Think less about what am I doing for God and ask, what has God done for me? What has Christ done for me? And then the answer is going to be the same and very clear. It's finished. The work is complete. It was perfect. And that means you can rest.
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1: Back in the earlier 20s, there was this movement called the Suffragettes, who were campaigning that women should have the vote. A good thing, too. But my grandmother didn't agree with that campaign. She didn't want women to have a vote, and her reasoning was this: if women got the vote, she would have half the influence. Because before then, her husband always voted her way, but after that, he'd have his own choice and she'd have her choice.
2: Welcome to the God-Centered Life with Josh Moody. Our series is called The Heavenly Places. This is part two of a study that we're calling Wives and Husbands, taken from Ephesians chapter 5, verses 22 through 33. Josh Moody is senior pastor of College Church, which is located in Wheaton, Illinois. Josh, was it your grandmother or maybe a generation back?
3: I think it's probably the suffragette. My grandmother, yeah, I think so, yeah.
2: That's a fantastic clip, though. And you've said a number of times that your family tree is ripe with strong women.
3: Absolutely, as was my granny, as we called her, and the great-grandmother that I didn't obviously meet. The great-grandmother actually did church planting in London. She planted a church in London, and she preached on the corner of
2: Preacher's
3: Corner in London. Yeah, so I come from a long line of strong women.
2: Good lineage, indeed. Last session, we reassuringly, perhaps, referred to the mysterious element of marriage and its future reflection. Today, it's more about practicality, and again, so many variations that we can't address them all. Talking about more overarching principles today, are we not?
3: Right. While marriages that are happy are very similar, and unhappy marriages are dissimilar in their own kind of way. And so I often use the image of a vase or a vase. It's beautiful when it's all together. When it breaks, there's no predicting the different kinds of pieces it will break into. And so when you're doing pastoral work with someone, there's problems. There are all sorts of different things that can be going on. You can't, from a principle, predict what they all will be. But there are principles that then you can apply, and that's what we're trying to do today.
2: All right, let's get to it. We'll do a quick review of our last session and then jump into the new material for today. Part two of Wives and Husbands. Here's Josh.
1: Every happy family is similar to one another. Every unhappy family is unhappy in its own way. When a marriage or a family is happy, it tends to follow a certain kind of pattern, the pattern that we'll be considering here from the Apostle Paul and his teaching in the Bible. But there are any number of different ways that a marriage can get into difficulties or a family can become dysfunctional. So here, as we teach through what the Apostle Paul says, his intention is not to get into all the myriad of varieties in which unhappy families can be unhappy in their own way. That sort of conversation is more for the pastoral counseling room, the listening ear. Here the Apostle Paul is teaching the pattern. Here, I think the easiest way to understand this passage is around two simple frames, and that is first mystery, we'll think about that, and then practicality, and then we'll think about that. But as we get into this, just two other sort of pre-words that I think are significant. First of all, there are different interpretations of this passage that Christians have, and obviously I'm going to give you my interpretation. But this is not a point of our fellowship as a church. The other brief word I want to give is, as I've talked to people about this area over the years, and again more recently, it has become more and more apparent to me that there's a massive amount of conversation about this sort of thing on the internet. We need to put to one side all that stuff, and in the sanctuary of the sanctuary, to have the emotional space by God's Spirit to hear afresh what the Bible's actually saying. So, first of all, mystery. And Paul describes this beginning in verse 31. He says, he's quoting from Genesis, as we'll see in a moment. Therefore, a man shall leave his father and mother and hold fast to his wife, and the two shall become one flesh. This mystery is profound. With relation to this mystery, there are three elements we need to have clear in our minds and then apply them to our hearts and our feelings as well. The first, of course, is that Paul is quoting from Genesis. And the Apostle Paul was quoting from God's original setting up the institution of marriage in creation. What the Apostle Paul is saying is, this mystery is profound. Well, what is the mystery? Well, it begins in creation. Before the fall. This mystery is something that is hardwired into how God made everything. But then, second, what he says about it, he says, this mystery is profound, and I'm saying that it refers to Christ and the church. What the Apostle Paul means by that is, the mystery of marriage is actually something, not only something that is hardwired into creation, an institution of God, not a social convention, but it is a message. It's actually about something. It's about Christ and the church, and how Christ relates to the church. What is this mystery? Verse 6. This mystery is that the Gentiles, that is, the nations, all the nations, are fellow heirs, that is, of course, along with the Jews, members of the same body through faith in Jesus, and partakers of the promise in Christ Jesus through the gospel. Of course, what that means is that we fundamentally misunderstand what marriage is so often. Not always, but so often. Marriage is not about finding a relationship that will help us to be happy. Oh no, it's a mystery. That which was hidden and has now been revealed related to Christ and the church, which means that if you are married, you are saying something about how Jesus relates to the church. Of course, it also means something if you're single. Because the ultimate marriage is still to come. We've got to get this, the meaning of marriage, the mystery of marriage, straight in our minds first of all. But then there's the practicality, not just the mystery, but also the practicality. And of course, there is practicality here. Remember, I said that it isn't a point of, we're united around the gospel, not around our interpretation of Ephesians chapter 5. And there's a diversity of opinion in any church on exactly how you apply this. What I would often say is this, that a biblical, not traditional, a biblical interpretation of marriage needs to cut both ways. It should cut against patriarchalism, and it should cut against radical feminism, either way. Let's listen to see how the Bible does that. First of all, there's an instruction, of course, to husbands, as Paul says in verse 33, as he's summarizing the practicality. Remember, mystery and now practicality. As he's summarizing the practicality, he addresses husbands first and then wives. So first husbands, verse 33, let each one of you love his wife as himself. Note, husbands, as we begin to get into this, that the Apostle Paul does not say, husbands, tell your wives to submit to you. There is an instruction to husbands and there's an instruction to wives, but the instruction to husbands is to love. And there are two channels of love down which the Apostle Paul's argument goes here. The first is to love your wife as yourself, the way you love your own body, to love your wife. And of course, Paul is referring here to the ultimate marriage where Christ is the head of the church and the church is his body, and Christ loves his body, the church, and in a sense then he's loving himself because we are his body. And he's saying therefore to a husband that as you're now one flesh, to love your wife is in a sense to be loving yourself. But there's a deeply practical element to it as well, isn't there? Often when I'm in conversations with husbands who are struggling to adore their wives or love their wives, I almost want to say, don't you realize Don't cut off your nose to spite your face. It's going to do you good to love your wife. If it's not the ultimate reason. But if for no other reason than it's good for you, love your wife. It won't do you any good to be unkind or dismissive or rude. And love. It's at least because you're loving yourself by that token. But of course, Paul has a higher element of what it means to love, which he describes earlier in verse 25. Husbands, love your wives as Christ loved the church and gave himself up for her. And of course, what the Apostle Paul here is describing is Jesus' death on the cross.
4: 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Josh is senior pastor of College Church located in Wheaton, Illinois. We're glad you're joining us for this study today. 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Back into Ephesians now. Here's Josh.
1: So husbands, our love for our wives is a giving up of ourselves. Whatever you think headship means, according to the Apostle Paul, what it means is self-death. Giving yourself up for her. And if you're not yet married and you're thinking about being married, if you get married, you're signing up for the cross. You're giving yourself for her. Self-sacrifice. And then, of course, there's counsel for wives as well. Paul says here, wives, submit to your husbands. I really do wish we had a different word than the word submit. There's nothing wrong with the translation. It's a perfectly good translation. The Greek word simply means to arrange under, and submit is a perfectly good word. But in our day, in the way the word submit is used in our context, in our culture, even in church life, it is so tarnished by all sorts of associations that have nothing to do with what the Apostle Paul says here. Certainly a wife is not to submit to something that is not in the Lord. That is not what Jesus would want for you. That's why Paul makes that very clear, doesn't he? To submit in the Lord. But the word is, I wish we had a better word. I wish I either had a year to think about it or someone much brighter than me could come up with a different word. There's so much terminological confusion about it. When Rochelle and I do premarital counseling or marital counseling or something like that, she'll sometimes say it's much easier to follow someone if they're actually giving themselves for you. Of course, the reverse is true as well. It's much easier to give yourself to someone if they're following you. It does go together. But there's so much terminological confusion about it. These words that tend to float around in Christian subculture about what we're talking about here, the egalitarianism versus complementarianism. And people have all sorts of different definitions of what those sort of things mean. Egalitarian view of this passage, essentially saying that there isn't a difference in role here. I remember one couple that we, Rochelle and I, got to know who very strongly wanted to make it clear that they were an egalitarian couple, that there was no distinction of roles in their marriage. As we got to know them, we were flummoxed to discover that in reality, though they were sort of labeling themselves out there, you know, we're egalitarian, they were saying everywhere, actually, when they went shopping to the mall, the wife literally could not decide which stores she would go to in what order. The husband decided. And I remember thinking, they're claiming to be egalitarian, but actually the husband is ruling that woman with a rod of iron. And it's almost as if the label egalitarian is used to stop anyone looking too closely as to what's actually going on. On the other hand, I've got to know complementarian couples, and I'm thinking one particular complementarian couple I got to know, where they are very strong to say that we are definitely a complementarian couple. You know, the husband is the head of the household and all this sort of thing. But actually, when you got to know them, the husband believed, for reasons of personal conviction, that on a Sunday they should not mow the grass in their backyard. I'm not saying that he was right in that conviction, but that was his personal conviction, that on a Sunday it should do no work and therefore should not mow the grass. That's what he thought. But when you got to know him, actually, the wife wanted the grass mown on a Sunday, and the grass was always mown on a Sunday. And they were complementarian. There's the label and there's the reality. I come from a very long line of powerful women. And the story goes about my great-grandmother, who of course was a Victorian by influence and would have affirmed every jot and tittle of this passage for sure, every little bit. But my great-grandmother planted a church in London. She would go to, there's a place in London still where you can speak publicly called Speaker's Corner, and she would go to Speaker's Corner and she would preach, evangelize. This Victorian lady. The family story goes that when, if you know your history, there was a time when it was controversial whether women would get the vote or not. Of course, it's very glad that women do have the vote, but back in the earlier 20s, there was this movement called the Suffragettes, who were campaigning that women should have the vote, a good thing too. But my grandmother didn't agree with that campaign. She didn't want women to have a vote, and her reasoning was this: if women got the vote, she would have half the influence. Because before then, her husband always voted her way, but after that, he'd have his own choice and she'd have her choice. She would say, any woman who can't get her husband to vote the way she wants isn't much of a woman. I'm not saying that's right either. I'm just saying there are these labels, and then there's the reality. And what Paul, of course, is calling us to, if we're husbands, is to self-sacrificial love. And if we're wise, to follow and respect and honor and look up to our self-sacrificing husbands. But you're gonna work it out in your own way if you are married. There are different, all the crevasses and nooks and crannies of how a marriage works. Different personalities, different gifts, different. Don't let someone judge you if you're following this passage, but you're doing it in a slightly different way than they do it. I like the Charlie Brown cartoon. And there's one Charlie Brown cartoon where Charlie Brown is being criticized by Lucy. And in the first part of the cartoon, Lucy stands before Charlie Brown and says, Charlie Brown, do you want to know what the whole problem with you is? And Charlie Brown says, no, I don't. Leave me alone. And he wanders off. And there's another sort of panel in the cartoon where Lucy's looking a little, it's like, hmm. And then the last one is, she calls after him, the whole trouble with you, Charlie Brown, is you won't listen to what the whole trouble with you is. And we can be so pharisaical, insisting that every other person does this exactly the way we do it. Marriages and families, have this passage be the rhythm of your marriage, but figure out how you play this self-sacrificial following tune. Well, I said I wasn't going to get into practical, like dealing with the dysfunction and difficulties of marriage, because that isn't what the passage here is. It's the framework, the mystery and the practicality. But let me give you two tools, or one really in two different ways, that I've often found very helpful when I tell people. The two most important phrases to know in any marriage are the following. I'm sorry. I forgive you. If you can learn that, not just say it, of course, mean it, then your marriage can get through just about anything. Rochelle and I, of course, were talking about this passage this week as I was getting ready to preach on it, and she was shopping at Hobby Lobby, and she saw this sign at Hobby Lobby that I thought was good. The first to apologize is the bravest. The first to forgive is the strongest. The first to forget is the happiest. Well, anyway, the mystery and the practicality. Let's pray together. Well, Lord God, we pray for those here who are not yet married and perhaps wish to be. We pray, Lord, that if it's your will, you provide a wonderful spouse for them. And in the meantime, Lord, you give them grace to look forward to the real marriage. We pray, Lord, for those of us who are married, that the husbands will be self-sacrificial in the love and the wives respect their husbands. We pray, Lord, that we as a church will be filled with flourishing marriages, not just so that we can be happy and not just so that our children can have good homes, but so that those outside the church, those getting to know you, those younger Christians, would have a living, breathing, walking mystery revealed to them in how we relate of how much you love us. And we pray, Lord, for those here this morning who don't yet know you. We pray, Lord, that even as we've walked through this passage, as they think of that married couple looking lovingly at each other, that your love, Lord, would be made real to them by your Spirit. And we pray these things in Jesus' name. Amen.
4: That's Josh Moody, and this is the God-Centered Life. I love that. Two primary tools in a durable marriage. I'm sorry, and I forgive you. Is there a danger to approaching marriage with starry-eyed expectations, Josh?
3: I think there is, isn't there? You can have all the romance from all the different kind of rom-com stories, and you think you're going to end up with the perfect person, and even the wedding day itself can be filled with so much smush that you wonder whether they're really facing up to reality. Yeah. We shouldn't give the impression that marriage is a bad thing. Of course, it's wonderful, beautiful. What a gift when you have a happy marriage, but it can also be a struggle.
4: Well, I think the undergirding of those two principles that you provided, I'm sorry and I forgive, is reflective of the fact that the old nature continues to struggle. And even when you have a couple decades under your belt, it's dangerous to assume everything is going to be smooth sailing as well.
3: Yeah, sometimes couples which have underinvested in their own relationship can struggle when the children leave home. There can be other elements like that that can rear their ugly head later on in marriage in unpredictable ways. But we've got God's grace, haven't we, as a rock and a foundation. And even though we're sinners, if we go back to the gospel, and those two tools, of course, are a reflection of the gospel, I'm sorry, I forgive you. We're sinners forgiven by grace. I often say about our family is a family that runs on grace.
4: The phrase, underinvested in your own marriage. That's a pithy idea to chew on for those of us that are married. Thanks for that, Josh. As we make our way through the latter days of summer, we're grateful for those who are faithfully supporting the gospel teaching efforts here at the God-Centered Life. Summer is challenging for all ministries, and certainly the case for us here. As such, a heartfelt thanks to you, our durable, committed partners, and an invitation to join them. We're excited to offer Josh his new book as our way of saying thank you. 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Next time, it's freedom in the context of slaves.
1: What this means is we are free. 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
4: Our very practical study coming from the book of Ephesians continues when we get together next time. 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

0: Our nation, as you know well, is deeply divided over issues of life, marriage, gender, and increasingly will be divided, I believe, over issues relating to death as well. And so all over the country, many people are asking the question that is before us today, what in the world are we to do?
1: Welcome to Open the Bible with Pastor Colin Smith. I'm Steve Hiller. Glad you've joined us today. And Colin, we need to answer that question. What are we to do?
2: Yeah, and I think first, though, we've got to feel the pain of the question. And I feel deeply grieved over how divided our country is. And I think every thinking Christian will feel the same. How is it that we become so polarized and so separated from one another? And then what are we to do about it? Well, I think Romans 12 really speaks to that question. We're told there, do not be overcome by evil, but overcome evil with good. And these words were written by the Apostle Paul to Christians in Rome who were in a situation that was really dark. There was tremendous hostility against Christian believers. What were they to do? Well, don't be overcome by the evil. You've got to overcome evil with good. And the thing is, in Romans 12, he actually tells us how to do that. And the place that we begin is let love be genuine. And we're going to take a walk over these next days through Romans in chapter 12 that lays out step by step how Christians are to respond to a divided and alienated culture and not to be overcome by evil, but to overcome evil with good.
1: Well, as you just heard, we are in Romans chapter 12, so grab your Bible, join us there as we begin a message entitled Overcoming Evil with Good. Here is Pastor Colin.
0: Well, good morning, everyone. If you would have your Bible open at Romans in chapter 12, I want to draw your attention today to the last verse that was read, verse 21. Do not be overcome by evil, but overcome evil with good. Now, friends, you don't need me to tell you that these are difficult days for our country. After years in which we and many had hoped there would be substantial progress in regards to issues of race, we find ourselves in a circumstance in which anger and tension over these issues are reaching a new intensity. Loss of civility, loss of manners in public life is producing a new kind of meanness of spirit that often makes life increasingly unmanageable in the classroom, at work, and often in the home as well. One of our seniors said to me recently that she could not remember a time in her entire life where so many people were so angry so much of the time. And on top of this, the shared sense of right and wrong that has really bound our people together over centuries seems to have been discarded and in large measure swept away. Our nation, as you know well, is deeply divided over issues of life, marriage, gender, and increasingly will be divided, I believe, over issues relating to death as well. Having lost the sense of living under the authority of God, our culture now sees fit to take the great issues of life into its own hands and do with them as it pleases. And so all over the country, many people are asking the question that is before us today, what in the world are we to do? What in the world are believing people to do in days like these? Now, friends, the answer to that question is found in Romans in chapter 12. These verses that are before us for the next 2 months describe what God's people are to do when we find ourselves surrounded by an increasing tide of evil. So over these next weeks, we are going to be camping out in the second half of Romans in chapter 12. And my prayer for this series is threefold. The first is that God will use his word over these weeks to calm our fears, to renew our hope, and to strengthen our resolve. These three things. Now, these verses from Romans in chapter 12 have really come to me with fresh force as I have studied the historical background of the book of Romans. Now, I just said the word historical, and I know that for some of you, the very word historical make your eyes glaze over, make you think it's time to reach for the cell phone. Please, please don't do that. Please, please don't do that. Cut me a bit of slack, give me a bit of trust for just a few minutes this morning, because when you see what was going on when the Holy Spirit moved the Apostle Paul to write to Christians in Rome, the book of Romans, you will see, I believe, in a new way, the power and the relevance of these verses that are going to be before us over these next weeks, and you will say it is as if this was written just for us at this time, which of course all of the Word of God is. Now, on the screen, you will see a timeline showing the years following the birth, life, death, and resurrection of the Lord Jesus Christ. During the first 70 years of the first century, there were five Roman emperors. The first of these was Augustus, referred to in Luke's Gospel, chapter 2 and verse 1, read every Christmas. In those days, a decree went out from Caesar Augustus that all the world should be registered. After Augustus, there was Tiberius, and we read about him in Luke's Gospel in chapter 3. In the 15th year of Tiberius Caesar, Luke records, the word of God came to John the Baptist out in the wilderness. The 15th year of Tiberius would have been the year 29 AD, and that gives us a clear date with regards to the start of our Lord Jesus' ministry, which of course followed immediately after the ministry of John the Baptist. After Tiberius came four traumatic years in which Rome was ruled by the infamous Caligula. Now, some months into Caligula's reign, he contracted an illness that seems to have affected him very deeply and turned him into a tyrant who was increasingly losing his mind. Caligula ordered that an altar should be built for himself. He thought of himself as being a god. The Roman historian, this is secular Roman historian, Suetonius, he records how Caligula ordered that all of the statues of the gods from around the empire should be brought back to Rome, and that whatever image was on the face, that the head should be cut off all the statues and a new head should be put on each statue that was his own image. He had a temple built, and there was a golden statue in the temple that was an entire image of himself, and he had a servant dressed that image in precisely a replica of the clothes that the emperor was wearing on that particular day. Can you imagine being that servant? What's he wearing today? We've got to get a replica. We've got to put it on the statue. Extraordinary. Many of you are aware, and we don't need the details, about Caligula's excesses and his indulgence. He was notorious in regards to the orgies that he held in the imperial palace. And when it came to money, nobody could spend the money of the state like Caligula did. In fact, Suetonius records that he had a saying that he repeated often. Now think about this. He said, a man ought either to be a good economist or an emperor. Now, you think, shouldn't it be a man should be a good economist in order to be an emperor? But that wasn't Caligula. He said, oh, let the economists talk and write all they want. I'm an emperor. I'll spend as much as I want. And he did. Extraordinary. Spent all of the assets that had been passed on from Tiberius, who had a very different policy and a very different character, in a very short space of time. Now, these 4 years were a nightmare for Rome, and it was huge relief to the people when finally this man was assassinated by two men, members of his own guard. After Caligula came Claudius, who is referred to in Acts chapter 18 and verse 2. where we read about a married couple, Aquila and Priscilla, who moved to Corinth from Italy. And the reason they moved was the scripture tells us that Claudius had commanded all of the Jews to leave Rome. This was a great edict. The Jews were all expelled from Rome during his time. And there are for sure plenty of hair-raising stories that could be told about Claudius. But relative to what came before, and certainly relative to what came after, he was something of a relief. Because the next emperor of Rome was a man by the name of Nero. Nero came to power in the year 54 AD. He ruled for 15 years until he took his own life at the age of 32. Three things to know about Nero. Number one, he had a good singing voice. To the astonishment of the Senate and their consternation, he would enter these singing competitions, which, would you be surprised to know, he always won. I mean, if you're on the jury for a singing competition, I vote for Nero, you know. Then he moved to his own stage and put on his own concerts, featuring himself, in which the audiences were effectively locked in. And some of Suetonius' stuff on this is hilarious. He says, many of the spectators, being quite wearied with hearing and applauding him, you know, they had to keep going all the time after every number, because the town gates were shut, they slipped away privately over the walls or counterfeited themselves dead in order to be carried out. I mean, you know, you're so desperate, you think, how am I ever going to get out of here? And this guy won't let me leave. And let the ushers carry me out if they think I'm dead. And the arrogance of this man and the self-obsession. He was, of course, also a man of extraordinary cruelty. He arranged for the murder of his first wife, of his aunt, and also of his own mother. Three times attempted to poison her and failed each time. Apparently she had the antidote. He ordered on one occasion that the floor above where her bedroom was should be weakened in order that the ceiling would collapse on her and kill her. And that didn't work. He ordered that a ship on which she was sailing would be wrecked, and that didn't work either. And finally her life was taken after all these attempts. Nero was married over a period of 15 years, five times, to three women and to two men. Suetonius speaks about Sporus and says this, I quote, he even went so far as to marry him with all the usual formalities of a wedding settlement. When the ceremony was over, he had him conducted like a bride to his own house and treated him as his wife. This Sporus he carried about with him, dressed, that is, Sporus was dressed in the rich attire of an empress, kissing him from time to time as they rode together. Suetonius was, of course, a secular historian, no friend of Christianity whatsoever. But he, the secular historian, sums up Nero's life in these words. The whole of his life was one continued scene of lewdness, sensuality, cruelty, and folly. Now, that is what was happening according to the secular historian in Rome at that time.
1: 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So I hope you'll stay with us. 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
0: Now, let's put the key events of the story on the church onto this timeline. Pentecost, that great day when the Holy Spirit was poured out on the church and the people of God, the church in the true sense, was born, that was the year 33 AD. The events then that are covered by the book of Acts cover the next 30 years, and therefore they were in large measure set against the background of the reigns of Caligula and Claudius and Nero himself. The book of Romans was written when Paul was in Corinth in the winter of AD 56-57. And so when you read Romans 12, you are reading the word that God gave to Paul by the inspiration of the Holy Spirit when Nero was emperor. And this is very significant, especially when you read Romans 13, where the word of God speaks about submitting to governing authorities, that that word was given and spoken to Christians in Rome in the time of Nero. Shortly after the book of Romans was written, false charges were brought against the apostle Paul in a place called Caesarea, and he was arrested. Serious charges that people wanted that the death penalty should be applied to him. They wanted to stop him from preaching the gospel. But Paul was a Roman citizen, and so any Roman citizen who was charged with a crime had the right of appeal to be tried in Rome itself rather than in one of the provinces that had been conquered by Rome. And so, having been arrested, the Apostle Paul said, and this is recorded in Acts 25, "I appeal to Caesar." And the local governor, a man by the name of Festus, said to him, "Well, to Caesar you have appealed, and to Caesar you will go." And so you can read this at the end of the book of Acts. What followed was that Paul was taken by an armed guard on a ship to Rome. The ship got shipwrecked. But finally, in the last chapter of Acts, the Apostle Paul actually arrives in Rome itself. And the book of Acts ends with 2 years in which we are told Paul was effectively under a kind of house arrest in Rome. And these would have been the years 60 and 61. 2 years after that, we know that the Apostle Peter was in Rome. And while he was there, he wrote what we have in the New Testament, the first letter of Peter. And moved by the Holy Spirit, while he was in Rome, he writes these words. Chapter 4 and verse 12, "Do not be surprised at the fiery trial when it comes upon you to test you." Now, he speaks prophetically there, surely. The fiery trial, when it comes upon you. There's going to be a fiery trial, he says. That's AD 63. What happened 1 year later? The great fire of Rome. Rome, the whole city, set ablaze. And the Roman historian Tacitus records there were 14 precincts in the city. Only 4 of them were unaffected. The rest of the city, utterly devastated. And Tacitus also records that at the very time that Rome burned, Nero got on his platform and was singing. He was happy about this. Why? Because the fire was giving the opportunity for the building of a grander and more glorious city. And that's, by the way, where you get the phrase "fiddling while Rome burns," because he was rejoicing while the city was being destroyed. Extraordinary thing. Now, of course, people perceived and quickly got that actually Nero himself was behind the fire, and that was widely believed and widely spread around. And so Nero needed a scapegoat, someone else to blame for starting this fire. And the scapegoat that he chose was Christians. Now, the Roman historian Tacitus, again, no friend of Christianity, records, and I quote his exact words, "To scotch the rumor, Nero substituted as culprits and punished with the utmost refinements of cruelty a class of men whom the crowd styled Christians. Christus, from whom they got their name, had been executed by the sentence of the procurator Pontius Pilate when Tiberius was the emperor. First then, those who confessed themselves Christians were arrested. Next, on their disclosures, a vast multitude were convicted. Not so much on the charge of arson," because, of course, there wasn't any evidence whatsoever that any of them had been involved in the fire. None of them were. "A vast multitude of them were convicted, not so much on the charge of

0: wild beast skins and torn to pieces by dogs, or were fastened to crosses and set on fire in order to serve as torches by night when daylight failed. Hence, and this is Tacitus, the Roman historian, hence there arose a feeling of pity. Ordinary people had pity towards Christians because it was felt that they were being sacrificed not for the common good, but to gratify the savagery of one man. Now, notice how quickly the world changed for Christians. In the late 50s, Paul could say, "I appealed to Caesar," and be very confident that if he was in Rome, even under a bad emperor, the Roman system of justice was sufficiently strong that it could protect his liberty to preach the gospel. So he said, "I'll be tried there. I'll get a fair trial there." Within about 6 years, 5 or 6 years of the Apostle Paul saying that, what do you have? You have Christians being thrown to the lions in Rome. And here's where it comes home for us today, because you'll have heard many resonances in the account that I've given to you. When you find yourself saying, it seems that our freedoms are under threat. When you find yourself saying that morality as we have known it seems to be swept away, remember this, friends, Christians have been here before. The church has been here before, and you know what? The church is alive and well today, and the Roman Empire is not. Remember that.
1: 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And you know, that's exactly what Jesus did. 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Well, Open the Bible is a listener-supported ministry. It is your generosity that allows us to bring you Pastor Colin's teaching each day. And as you give a gift to Open the Bible this month, we want to say thank you by sending you a copy of a book written by Brad Weatherall called Saved to Sin No More. And Colin, who is Brad Weatherall and why should we read this book?
2: Well, you know, I've often said that we should choose books not by the title, but by the author. And the reason for that, of course, is that when you read a book, you're actually reading a person. You're reading what has come out of that person. So who has written a book is really very, very important. And I'm just so glad to have the opportunity to introduce Brad Weatherall. His name may not be widely known. He is my successor as the senior pastor of the Orchard Evangelical Free Church. I served that church for 30 years. I've worked with Brad for more than 15. I stepped down from being the senior pastor just over a year ago to focus full-time on the ministry of Open the Bible. And so Brad is someone that I feel very, very close to and very, very confident in. He has a deep, authentic walk with the Lord. That's always the first thing you want to know about someone who you're going to read. He has a wonderful gift of preaching and a wonderful gift of writing. This is his first book, and he's chosen to write on a subject that he studied very deeply, and it's this wonderful truth of union with Christ. I think this, Steve, may be the most important and least understood doctrine in all of the Bible. People often kind of look a bit quizzical. Union with Christ, what's that? Well, folks are going to love this compelling and clear introduction to what I think is one of the most encouraging truths in all of the Christian life.
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7: What are you really passionate about?
8: 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But Pastor Greg Laurie says it's too easy to focus elsewhere.
7: We can be distracted by secondary things. They're not bad things in and of themselves. They're just not the main thing. The main thing is to keep the main thing the main thing. And people, the main thing is Jesus Christ. That's where our passion needs to be.

0: Remember back to your school years? You're in class, paying attention to the teacher, but the cut-up in the front row, the class clown, starts to perform. He's miming what the teacher is saying. You try not to look, but you can't help yourself. Distractions are powerful, aren't they? And they're everywhere. Today on A New Beginning, Pastor Greg Laurie points out the importance of keeping our eyes fixed on the author and finisher of our faith, Jesus Christ. It's the pathway of a life well lived.
1: A new study shows that many Americans are suffering from what experts call digital distraction, right? And it's all because of this device I'm holding in my hand, the phone. In fact, there was a Harvard study that was done, and it revealed that people are experiencing digital overload. It's a defining problem in today's workplace, all day and night, on desktops, laptops, tablets, smartphones, and even watches. We have so many messages and alerts that even when we want to focus, it's nearly impossible. And people, you know, when they're driving, it's like people are driving drunk these days, but actually they're driving while using their phone. You know what it's like? Someone's in front of you in a light, and the light goes green and they don't go, and you honk and you go around them. They're looking at their phone, or they're doing something else, and we're very distracted by these things. But this can happen among Christians as well. We can be distracted. Because here's what it comes down to. We're going to follow our passion in life. You're going to walk where you look. So if I'm looking this way, that's a direction I walk in. You walk where you look. So here's my question for you in this message. What are you really passionate about? I know the default answer is Jesus, but here's how I'm going to find out what you're really passionate about. I'll just look at your social media. Because the Bible says, where your Instagram is, there will your heart be also. Actually, the Bible doesn't say that, but it says, where your treasure is, there will your heart be also. But I can find out a lot by you. In fact, now employers will look at the social media of a potential hire. They go, oh, this is a red flag, or this is a problem, or this person is really obsessed with cats, or whatever it is that you post about the most. But that's where our passion is going to be revealed. And here's the problem. We can be distracted by secondary things. They're not bad things in and of themselves. They're just not the main thing. Because as I said before, the main thing is to keep the main thing the main thing. And people, the main thing is Jesus Christ. That's where our passion needs to be. Well, the devil hates evangelism. The devil hates the church. The devil hates followers of Jesus. So the enemy attacks the church. He tried two strategies that backfired. Strategy number one was persecution. So Peter and John were arrested for preaching the gospel. They were told by the authorities to cease and desist. And instead of doing that, they got together with the other believers and prayed for even more boldness to preach the gospel to even more people. Then the devil tried to infiltrate the church through corruption. Enter Ananias and Sapphira. The literal definitions of a hypocrite. But this was dealt with swiftly. And it's short order. So now the devil comes with this third wave of attack against the church. And I would describe it simply as distraction. Distraction. So let's read Acts chapter 6. I'm going to read verses 1 to 8. And I'm reading from the New Living Translation. As the believers rapidly multiplied, there were rumblings of discontent. That's a fascinating verse right there. As the believers were multiplying rapidly, there were rumblings of discontent. The Greek-speaking believers complained about the Hebrew-speaking believers, saying their widows were being discriminated against in the daily distribution of food. So the 12 called a meeting together of all the believers, and they said, "We apostles need to spend our time teaching the word of God and praying, not running a food program." And so, brothers, Select 7 men who are well-respected, full of the Holy Spirit and wisdom, and we'll give them this responsibility, and then we apostles can spend our time in prayer and preaching the word. Everyone liked the idea. So they chose 7 Spirit-filled men, and among those men was Stephen and also Philip. And then we read God's message continued to spread, and the number of believers greatly increased in Jerusalem, and many of the Jewish priests were converted too. But Stephen, a man full of God's grace and power, performed amazing miracles and signs among the people. We'll stop there. So you can see just by reading those passages what the focus of the first century believers was. It was about prayer, Bible study, and evangelism. Hey guys, we're getting distracted. The apostles are saying we need to spend time studying the word of God and praying so we can use the gifts that God has called us to use. And therefore, we want to continue on in evangelism. So let's get this resolved. And so that's what they did. And man, they were having incredible success in reaching people. 3,000 people believed on the day of Pentecost. In Acts 4, another 4,000 believe in Jesus. So when God is working, the devil will always be attacking, and it's through division. Look at verse 1. As the believers rapidly multiplied, there were rumblings of discontent. You know, it's not even really important what they were complaining about. In this instance, they thought one group was being favored over another group. But really, what it was about was selfishness instead of selflessness. What about me? When are we going to mature enough as a Christian where we realize it's not about me, it's about we, right? Not just me, we, it's like us. Like, it's not just how can everyone serve me? How can I be blessed? What can I get out of this? But when are we going to mature enough to come to church and say, how can I serve others? How can I be used by God? How can I develop and use my gifts? This is the thing that sometimes we miss out on, is if you want to know the secret of Christian living, it's sort of upside down. And that's why I've called this series Upside Down Living. It's upside down in this way. The way to up is down. Happiness is found in serving, not being served. Happiness is not found in self-fulfillment, but in self-denial. Jesus said, hey, you want to find your life, then lose your life. If any man will take up his cross and follow me and lose his life, then he will find it. What does that mean? It means if you put God's will first in your life and pursue that, you will find the happiness and joy that you really want. So the next time you feel like throwing in the towel, why don't you take up the towel instead and wash the feet of others, so to speak? Because Jesus said, it's more happy to give than it is to receive. So the apostles say, look, let's find some spirit-filled men. And I find this really interesting, is that they needed spirit-filled, godly individuals of wisdom to do the things that needed to be done. And I bring this up because sometimes people think if you're called to be a teacher or a preacher, that's the highest calling. But if you're called to serve behind the scenes or do different kinds of work, that's not as important, not at all. These men needed to be as spirit-filled as anybody else did. So we see some unique qualities in the life of Stephen that I want to identify.
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1: Here's another thing that will come out of this story. Stephen died at a very young age. In fact, he was the first martyr of the early church. And when we look at someone who dies when they're young, we think of it as a tragedy. And in fact, in many ways, it is. But it's interesting because Stephen's name means crown, crown. And an early death means an early crown. Let me illustrate it. Let's say you were standing in line to go to Disneyland. And let's say the line is like 45 minutes before you're going to get into the park. And you're hot and you're sweating and you're miserable. And all of a sudden, the CEO of Disneyland comes out with Donald Duck next to him. And he walks to you in the back of that line and he says, "You don't look like you're that comfortable. I'm going to take you to the front of the line and take you into the park." And Donald Duck says, "And so you go." Three people woke up. What's happening? Yeah. So you walk in. Not a bad Donald Duck, right? Donald's hard to do. When I have time sometime, I'll have Donald Duck doing a worship song. I actually have a couple. But I almost pass out when I do it, and I don't know why. Something with making that sound. But here's Donald Duck getting angry. You ready for it? Like that. Okay, so anyway. That's it, people. That's all you'll remember. What was the sermon about? I don't know, but he did this duck thing. So Stephen had certain qualities that God put in his life, but he was called home to heaven early. So now he's brought before the Sanhedrin. The Sanhedrin was sort of like the Supreme Court of the day. But back in this culture, they had religious authority, but they also had secular authority. So they ruled in all kinds of affairs and issues of the day. These guys were the most influential people in the land. So here stands Stephen before this very distinguished group of individuals. And he's thinking, this is an opportunity for the gospel. Now, if Stephen had played his cards right, he could have gone home for dinner. But he thought, no, I want to reach these people with the gospel. And I wonder, and I can't guarantee this, of course, but I wonder if he even zeroed in on one of those men in the Sanhedrin. Clearly the leader, a young man named Saul. And he thought, what if God reached that guy? What if he became a follower of Jesus? Can you imagine what the Lord could do through a man like that? We don't know if that was the case, but we know Saul was there. So now Stephen gives this amazing overview of the history of the Jewish people, and there's so much interesting detail in it. And then he brings it to Jesus and reminds him that they betrayed Christ. They crucified Christ. Well, this didn't go over real well. We pick the story up in Acts chapter 7, verse 54. Why don't you look at that with me? The Jewish leaders were infuriated by Stephen's accusation, and they shook their fists at him in rage. You know, a message is not going over well when people do that. When they shake their fists at you. But Stephen, full of the Holy Spirit, gazed steadily into heaven and saw the glory of God. And he saw Jesus standing in the place of honor at God's right hand. And he told them, "Look, I see the heavens open and the Son of Man standing at the place of honor at God's right hand." And then they put their hands over their ears and began shouting. And they rushed at him and dragged him out of the city and began to stone him. And his accusers took off their coats and laid them at the feet of a young man named Saul. And as they stoned him, Stephen prayed, "Lord Jesus, receive my spirit." He fell to his knees shouting, "Lord, don't charge him with this sin." And with that, he fell asleep. Wow, what a story. Look at the blind bias of these people that should know better. They knew the word of God. But verse 57 says, they put their hands over their ears and began shouting and rushed at him and dragged him out of the city. Isn't it interesting how irrational people can be when you start talking about Jesus? You know, you can talk about anything. They're like, cool. Have a little debate, maybe. Boy, you bring up Jesus. And now they get all fired up. And now they're upset. And the veins pop out of their forehead. They get red. And their voice is louder. They're upset. They're angry. Don't even talk to me about that. It's not real. I don't believe any of it. Okay, calm down. But why do they react that way? Jesus gave us the answer in John 3:20. He says they hate the light because they want to sin in the darkness. They stay away from the light for fear their sins will be exposed and they'll be punished. The reason they don't like what you're saying is you're a bright light in a dark place. Think about when you're asleep, you have all the shades drawn, and maybe your mom and dad come in, time to wake up. The sad thing is you're in your 40s. So your mom opens up the shade and the light comes in. Oh man, you put your pillow over your head. You're not ready for the light. That's how people are when we talk about Jesus. And these members of the Sanhedrin were coming under the conviction of the Spirit. Because according to verse 51, they were resisting the Spirit, which implies they knew it was true and they were saying, no, I know what you're saying is true. That's why I'm putting my hands over my ears. That's why I'm screaming. That's why I want you to stop. That's why I'm shaking my fist. I know it's true and I don't want to hear it anymore. It says in verse 54, they were cut to the heart. That could literally be translated, they were sawn in half. Stephen was a true hero of the Christian faith and was so Christ-like in his actions. Even when he was on his knees, he stood tall.

0: We're seeing Stephen gave us a godly example we can follow. And Pastor Greg Laurie has more from this message yet to come here on A New Beginning. So many of the early disciples risked their very lives to share the gospel. Stephen was the first martyr for doing so. But that speaks to the importance of the message. It's a message we share every day here on A New Beginning. Have you ever responded to the Lord's offer of forgiveness? You can know your sins are forgiven, and you can know you're going to heaven when this life is over. Pastor Greg, someone can enter into that kind of relationship with God today, can't they?
1: They can, and it's so simple. And I think because it's so simple, people think, oh, it can't be that easy. Well, look, Jesus did all the heavy lifting. He carried the cross for you. He died on that cross that he carried. This isn't about what you do. It's about what he's done. But here's what the Bible says. Whoever will call upon the name of the Lord will be saved. You say, well, okay, how do I do that? You do it through prayer. And prayer is just talking to God. So listen, I'd like to lead you in a simple prayer. And if you pray this prayer after me, I believe God will hear it and answer it, and Christ will come to live inside of you. So if you want Jesus to come into your life and forgive you of your sin, if you want to know that you'll go to heaven when you die, if you want to fill that big hole in your heart, just pray this prayer after me. You could pray it out loud if you like. Pray it in the quietness of your heart, but pray these words if you would. Lord Jesus, I know that I'm a sinner, but I know that you're the Savior who died on the cross for my sin. I am sorry for my sin, and I turn from it now. And I choose to follow you from this moment forward. Be my Savior and my Lord. Be my God and my friend. Thanks for hearing this prayer and answering this prayer. In Jesus' name I pray. Amen. Listen, if you just prayed that prayer, I want you to know that God has heard you and has answered it. The Bible says, these things we write to you that believe on the name of the Son of God, that you may know that you have eternal life, that you may know. It's yours now. God has given it to you because it's the gift of eternal life through Jesus Christ, our Lord. Congratulations and welcome to the family of God.
0: Yeah, that's right. 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Well, Pastor Greg, we're making available your new book called What Every Growing Christian Needs to Know. And I'm telling you, this has some of the best must-have principles for believers. Hmm. Now, is it meant more as a primer for new Christians or for sort of a refresh for all of us? What's the main goal?
1: That's a great question. The answer is it's meant for both.
0: Okay.
1: Yes, it's great for a new Christian to read this because it goes to the basic things that every growing, and I want to emphasize that word growing, Christian needs to know. The Christian life is one of constant development, constant change, constant growth. And so to encourage that growth, there are certain things that we must engage in. And by the way, Dave, these are things that we never outgrow. Hmm. Any more than you would outgrow eating. You know, can you imagine somebody saying, oh yeah, I used to be into the whole eating thing. I would eat with the best of them, breakfast, lunch, dinner, even an occasional snack, but I don't eat anymore. Well, that's interesting. The reality is you're not going to be with us much longer.
2: Yeah.
1: Or, oh, yes, I used to breathe air with everybody else. No, there's certain things you need to do to function physically, and the same is true spiritually. And I think what I share in this book is nothing new in one sense, so it could be new to some people, especially a new believer, but the importance of reading the Bible, how to do that more effectively, how to get the most out of Bible study, how to pray, secrets to answered prayer. I talk about the importance of the church, being involved in the church. I also address the topic of sharing your faith, how to do it, how not to do it, and much more. So yes, this will be an encouraging book for a brand new believer, but it will also be an encouraging book for any believer that wants to keep growing. And we should all want that.
2: Oh, yeah, that's for sure. Well, let us send you a copy of this brand new book from Pastor Greg. Again, it's called What Every Growing Christian Needs to Know. 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
1: We're Karen and Jeremy. It is a brand new week. And because of Jesus, you can look forward with hope. This is Crowder.

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1: I just wanted to say I really am thankful for KCBI. Been listening to you guys for probably about a year now. The mix of song and worship and teaching is just a wonderful mix. KCBI has been there for me and has impacted my life in a very positive way.

0: Good morning. We're Karen and Jeremy on KCBI, and this is your morning motivator.
1: Kids heading back to school and seeing all the backpacks and the school buses, maybe the first day of pictures in social have brought back a lot of memories. I know they did for me. It was the summer after my fourth grade when my parents sat me down and told me, "We are moving, and we are moving all the way across the city." And I was devastated because moving meant leaving my home, my school, all my friends. And I remember wondering why I didn't get a say in any of this. And when my dad pulled up that morning in the moving truck, I knew life was changing whether I was ready for it or not. And the rest of that summer went by so quickly. And before I knew it, I was walking into the fifth grade at a school where I didn't know the building or the teachers or any of the kids. And it felt so awkward. And I was so alone those first few days. Then one day, another boy sat down with me at lunch and we kind of started talking. And he became my first friend at my new school. And at the time, I was just grateful to have somebody to sit with. But I had no idea how important that friendship would eventually become, because years later, that same friend would invite me to church as a teenager, where I would eventually surrender my life to Christ. Ecclesiastes 3 says, "For everything there is a season, and a time for every matter under heaven, including a time to weep, and a time to laugh, and a time to mourn, and a time to dance." And maybe you're walking through a change you didn't choose right now. Maybe my story is just a reminder that God is still at work, even in seasons you don't yet understand.
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0: Thanks for sharing the day. We're Karen and Jeremy, KCBI.
1: When you see something that needs to change, you can either be the one that changes it or hope that somebody else does. Mark is the kind of Texan who says, I'm doing something about it.
0: All right.
1: He was on his way to work the other day, and he said, I saw all these little children and their moms walking on this major road, and the grass was taller than the kids. Like, it was really dangerous because cars were flying by, and they just didn't have a lot of space to walk on the side of the road because of the grass. So after work that day, he went home, grabbed his lawnmower, and mowed a path from the neighborhood all the way to the bus stop so that the moms and kids would have a safe place to stand. Thank you, Mark, for watching over everyone.
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1: You may be getting tired of this heat. I couldn't blame you. We're already at 23 days of triple-digit heat, which is about three more days above the average, and we've still got at least a week or two of this left. I am noticing, and I'm curious if I'm the only one, a strange phenomenon. As it gets hotter, I am noticing that the house is getting colder. We had our ceiling fan on over the weekend, and I was sitting on the couch freezing. I put my hands on Karen's arm, and she said, man, you're cold. So I went over and turned the air up, not down, and we were fine. We were comfortable. I mean, is that a relative temperature difference? Like, it's getting so hot outside that...
0: I think we're acclimating. 100 is so normal that we're like, 77 is freezing.

0: They're the only scars in heaven, or on the hands that hold you now.
1: KCBI.
2: This is Katie Nicole in Jesus' name.

0: Thanks for hanging out today. We're Karen and Jeremy, KCBI.
1: There's a often quoted Bible verse, Luke 6:37, which you may know. It's one that says, judge not, lest you be judged. Mm-hmm. Forgive and you'll be forgiven. I had to put that one into practice this past weekend. I had driven to a mall, and when I decided it was time to go home, you know, I'm looking for an exit, and I see like a place that I can turn off and get on the main road. And I'm like, okay, great. So I drive up to this stop sign and I turn left. And as I'm getting ready to get to the main road, I realize I'm going the wrong way down a one-way street.
0: Oh, no.
1: And a couple cars turned onto the road just at that point. And I had to swerve, and one had to swerve to miss me. And yikes. I was so embarrassed, you know, thinking these people are probably like, girl, what are you doing? Do you know how to drive? And I'll be honest, I'm somebody who often gets irritated when people do things like that, or if somebody cuts me off. And the whole way home, because it's about a 40-minute drive to get home, I mean, you know, sometimes people would like cut me off or do something really maybe that they shouldn't. And I was just like, I'm not getting irritated today. Today, everybody is forgiven because I just drove the wrong way down a one-way street.
2: Do you remember being 15? Your biggest worries were probably a test you weren't ready for, a friend who hurt your feelings, or whether that girl in third period liked you back. Now imagine being 15 and adding this to the list. I don't know if I'm going to eat today. There are over 15,000 homeless teenagers in the DFW and Waco area right now who are getting up, going to school, smiling at their friends, and hoping nobody notices they haven't eaten since yesterday. They're hiding in plain sight. They're couch surfing or living in cars while sitting in the desk next to your kid in school. They're invisible, but their hunger isn't. 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
1: Sometimes you're at the store and you decide, you know what, the family needs a new game to play. And our youngest son, Tyler, who is an adult with autism, was at the store with Jeremy. Mm-hmm. And he calls me from the game aisle and says, hey, you know, I'm thinking about like what new game to get. I've decided maybe later on we should get Candyland or Monopoly and Mousetrap. Like, those are on the list. Right. And I was like, okay, that's good. That's good you've got a list. He said, but I've decided on Apples to Apples, which is kind of this family card game. I was like, okay, great. You know, that sounds good. So he buys Apples to Apples for our mandatory family fun nights, which Jeremy will implement every once in a while. But here's the thing. He gets home with the game, and Jeremy looks at the box, and it requires a minimum of four players. Right. There's only three of us at home. So I was thinking, well, we may have to invite the neighbors over, and they're going to have to be a part of our mandatory family fun night.
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1: Greater is he that is in you than he that is in the world. That tells me two things. One, you're not alone. Two, you're hanging with the winner.

0: Welcome in. We're your married morning team, Karen and Jeremy at KCBI.
1: Turns out half of us still have stuff stored at our parents' house. Even though we haven't lived there for quite a while. I was in track in high school, and so I had my letter that I got from track and also some medals at my parents' house for a really long time, I think, because I didn't know what to do with them. And my mom finally was like, can you take these with you?
0: Right.
1: Did you have anything, Producer Claire?
2: I have some of the furniture from my college apartment. It's in my parents' garage. And every time me and my husband have moved, they're like, do you want to take this dresser with you? And I'm like, you know what? Y'all keep it there. I might want it eventually.
0: That's got to make your husband a little bit worried. Why is she keeping all this furniture on the side? All right, so we want to know, are you storing something at your parents' house? What is it? Tell us the story.
1: Give us a call at 888-469-9290.

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1: Your giving is reviving people in so many ways. 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

0: KCBI, we're Karen and Jeremy, your married morning team. And about half of all adults say they are still storing stuff at their parents' house. Mm-hmm. Jeremy?
1: I had my stepmom hang on to some stuff in between moves. Mm-hmm. So I had sold one place. I hadn't yet found the new place. And I said, can you please let me put all this stuff in your garage just for a little bit until I get the new place?
0: Yeah.
1: Well, I got the new place, and then I sort of procrastinated week mm-hmm. After week coming to get it. So she ended up storing that stuff for like a year until I finally got it all out of there.
2: So my mom kept literally everything of mine and my brother's from when we were growing up. And like, I'm talking like school paperwork, porcelain dolls, wow. Shirts from different mission trips and things that we've been on. And she still has 90% of that at her house. The plan was to make a quilt out of all of those, and that's not been done yet. But she kept like clothes of mine from when I was a baby, and my little girl got to wear some of those.
0: Aww.
2: And toys of mine from when I was a kid, and my little girl's gotten to play with those. So it was pretty cool.
3: I love that I can find truth.
4: I love it when the teachers can break down the word and make it easy to understand.
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8: Do you remember being 15? 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I don't know if I'm going to eat today. 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They're hiding in plain sight. 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They're invisible, but their hunger isn't. 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
10: Hi, my name is Michael, and I own one of the Mosquito Joes in DFW. I'm often asked, why Mosquito Joe? 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When I learned that Mosquito Joe can make a family's yard fun again, I wanted that for my family. 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
1: Good morning. We're Karen and Jeremy on KCBI, and this is your morning motivator.
2: Kids heading back to school and seeing all the backpacks and the school buses. Maybe the first day of pictures in social have brought back a lot of memories. I know they did for me. It was the summer after my fourth grade when my parents sat me down and told me, "We are moving, and we are moving all the way across the city." And I was devastated because moving meant leaving my home, my school, all my friends. And I remember wondering why I didn't get a say in any of this. And when my dad pulled up that morning in the moving truck, I knew life was changing whether I was ready for it or not. And the rest of that summer went by so quickly. And before I knew it, I was walking into the fifth grade at a school where I didn't know the building or the teachers or any of the kids. And it felt so awkward, and I was so alone those first few days. Then one day, another boy sat down with me at lunch, and we kind of started talking, and he became my first friend at my new school. And at the time, I was just grateful to have somebody to sit with, but I had no idea how important that friendship would eventually become, because years later, that same friend would invite me to church as a teenager, where I would eventually surrender my life to Christ. Ecclesiastes 3 says, "For everything there is a season, and a time for every matter under heaven, including a time to weep, and a time to laugh, and a time to mourn, and a time to dance." And maybe you're walking through a change you didn't choose right now. Maybe my story is just a reminder that God is still at work, even in seasons you don't yet understand.
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1: When Jesus came to this world, he said, "I'm not here to condemn it, I'm here to save it." 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
6: 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But first, let's take a moment to hear some important ministry updates.
5: Thanks, David, and welcome again to Pathway to Victory. 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I'd love for you to be on board for the Pathway to Victory Journeys of Paul Mediterranean Cruise. 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All this information is online at ptv.org. Before we commence with our study in Revelation, I'm also pleased to remind you about a book on Bible prophecy that's been decades in the making. It's called Final Conquest. By responding today with a generous gift, you can request and receive it. I can't think of a more relevant subject than this one. Revelation provides a wake-up call for Christians today and the glorious unveiling of our conquering King, Jesus Christ. In my book, we'll also explore the many signs and symbols used throughout Revelation. I'll send you a copy today when you give a generous gift to support the ministry of Pathway to Victory. You know, most people think of God as a kinder, gentler king who is loving to a fault, rather than a holy judge who comes to set the record straight. Well, today's study in Revelation 14 will obliterate any notion that God shrugs his shoulders at sin. I titled today's message, God's Terrible Swift Sword.
7: By November of 1861, it had become clear that the Civil War was not going to come to a quick resolve. As that truth began to sink in with the American people, Julia Ward Howe and her husband Samuel, who was a part of the Sanitary Commission in Washington, D.C., went to inspect some Union camps just outside the nation's capital. On the way back from that inspection tour, Julia Howe began to sing a little song, a ditty she had heard the soldiers singing at the camp. The song was entitled, John Brown's Body. It was really kind of a gruesome song about what happened to an abolitionist who had tried to cause an insurrection among the slaves. As she sang that rather depressing song, a minister who was with them, named James Clark, suggested that Julia Howe change the words of that song and write something that would be more uplifting to the American people. And so when she got to D.C., she went to her room at the Willard Hotel and spent the night writing out a poem with five stanzas. When she completed it, she sold it to the Atlantic Monthly magazine for $5. They took that poem and slapped a title on it, The Battle Hymn of the Republic. Julia Howe borrowed heavily from Revelation 14, the passage we're going to look at today about the coming judgment on the earth by Almighty God. You remember the words, "Mine eyes have seen the glory of the coming of the Lord. He is trampling out the vintage where the grapes of wrath are stored. He hath loosed the fateful lightning of his terrible swift sword. His truth is marching on. He has sounded forth the trumpet that shall never sound retreat. He is sifting out the hearts of men before the judgment seat. Oh, be swift, my soul, to answer him. Be jubilant, my feet. Our God is marching on." Originally, this song was thought to be about God's judgment on the South for the sin of slavery. And it was certainly that. Slavery was a horrific sin. But this song is about more than that. And certainly Revelation 14 is about more than that. It's about that time in history when God will pour out his wrath upon the earth for all sins, for all rebellions against him. This song is very, very Christocentric. It's about Jesus Christ, both his first and his second coming. The first time Jesus came, Julia Howe describes it in that stanza, "In the beauty of the lilies, Christ was born across the sea, with a glory in his bosom that transfigures you and me. As he died to make men holy, let us die to make men free, while God is marching on." Most people forget that the Bible talks about two comings of Jesus for two very different purposes. The first time Jesus came in Bethlehem, he came in meekness as a servant. The next time he comes, he will come in power as the judge. The first time he came in humility and gentleness. The next time he comes, he will come in majesty and splendor. The first time he came to sow the seed of the gospel, to offer salvation. The next time he comes will be to reap the harvest of those who reject the gospel. We read those words of Jesus himself when he said, "For the Son of God did not come into the world to judge the world, but that the world through him might be saved." Oh, people say, Jesus isn't here to judge anybody. No, he didn't come to the first time to judge. He came to save. But the next time he's coming as the judge of the entire earth. And it is that second coming of Jesus, when he comes as the judge, to reward the righteous, to punish the unrighteous, that is the focus of Revelation chapter 14. Turn there in your Bibles, if you would, as we look at God's terrible, swift sword. Now, for those of you who haven't been part of our study in Revelation, we're in that period of time in Revelation, the final 7 years of Earth's history before the return of Jesus Christ. We call those years the years of great tribulation. There'll be a one-world dictator, the Antichrist, and it will be a time that he will not only persecute those who are alive on the earth who know Christ, who have been saved during those 7 years, but it's a time of God's wrath upon unbelievers that will culminate in the Battle of Armageddon and the return of Jesus Christ. Last time we looked at chapters 12 and 13 about the spiritual force of wickedness that will be responsible for much of what happens during that tribulation time. We looked at the satanic trinity, if you will, the Antichrist, the world leader, his assistant, the false prophet who will ascend or help him in his ascent to power. And then the third member, the dragon, Satan himself, who is the force behind the Antichrist. Now when we get to chapter 14, the focus is on the future victory of God's people. John is going to relate three visions that he saw that all pointed to the final victory that Christ will have for his people when he returns to earth. Each of these visions starts with the words, "And I saw, and I beheld, and I saw." Notice, first of all, the vision of victory for God's people in verses 1 to 5. First of all, John describes a song for God's people that he heard. Verse 1 says, "Then I looked, and behold, the Lamb was sitting on Mount Zion." Who was the Lamb? Jesus Christ, the Lamb of God. And John says, "I saw in a vision Jesus standing on Mount Zion." This is at the end times. Where is Mount Zion? It's not in heaven. It's on earth. It's Jerusalem. It was the ancient name for Jerusalem, Mount Zion. And John says, "I saw the time when Christ is back and he establishes his kingdom in Jerusalem." People say, what's the big deal about Jerusalem? Why does everybody get excited about Jerusalem? Well, not only was Jerusalem the capital of Israel, but it's also going to be the capital city of God's millennial kingdom. He says, "I saw Jesus standing on Mount Zion, and with him 144,000 having his name and the name of his father written on their foreheads." Remember, these were the 144,000 Jews that Jesus saves at the beginning of the tribulation, Revelation 7. And he turns them into evangelists. They have a seal of God on them so that they cannot be killed. They can be persecuted but not killed. And they are faithful. God promises to protect them for those 7 years. Now John fast forward 7 years at the end of the tribulation. John says, "I saw Jesus and those 144,000. Notice there weren't 143,999. There were 144,000. Not one of them had been lost. And because of that, they sang a new song before the throne. I wish we had time to talk about what that new song is. It was a song that had never been sung by people who had been saved and sealed and protected from the persecution, the death of the Antichrist. But I want you also to notice what John says. He says, "I saw the purity of God's people." Notice this description of the 144,000 as well as the tribulation martyrs who died during that time. He says, "These are the ones who have not been defiled with women, for they have kept themselves chaste." Now I know what you're thinking. You read that, defiled with women. Well, there the Bible goes again. Downgrading women. Women are evil. Men are good. John must have been a part of the women haters club. You know, he hates women just like Paul and just like Jesus. Look, the Bible never denigrates women. In fact, the Bible did something very transcultural. In a day when women were thought to be inferior to men, the Bible says no. Women are equal to men in God's eyes. It was Christianity that raised women up in society, always, always. When he talks about being defiled with women, he's simply talking about committing sexual immorality with someone who's not your wife. There's nothing defiling about having a physical relationship with your wife. Hebrews 13 says that the marriage bed is undefiled. Now, sexual immorality is going to be rampant during the Great Tribulation time, just as it is right now. But these 144,000 and these followers of Christ refuse to defile themselves. These are the ones, he says, who follow the Lamb wherever he goes. You know how to know if you're a true disciple of Jesus? Do you follow Jesus wherever he goes? Are you willing to obey him regardless of the cost? In the Great Tribulation, people will pay a severe price for following the Lamb. Many of them will give their lives in order to do that. By the way, even in today's society, people pay a price, an increasing price, for following Jesus Christ. If you don't believe that, just consider Jalene Hinkle. Many of you may know that Jalene is considered one of the very best female soccer players in the world. After the 2015 Supreme Court decision to legalize same-sex marriage, Jalene posted on her Instagram account, quote, I believe with every fiber in my body that what was written 2,000 years ago in the Bible is undoubtedly true. This world may change, but Christ and His Word never will. 2 years later, as a member of the national team, she chose to withdraw from the team rather than wear a U.S. team jersey sporting rainbow numbers in celebration of gay pride. She explained her decision, quote, "I just felt so convicted in my spirit that it wasn't my job to wear this jersey. I gave myself 3 days to just seek and pray and determine what God was asking me to do in this situation. If I never get another national team call-up again, then that's just part of God's plan, and that's okay. Maybe this is why I was meant to play soccer, to show other believers to be obedient." As a member of the North Carolina Courage team, every time Jalene Hinkle goes on the field, there are people in the stands who boo her. In the lead up to the 2019 Women's World Cup, U.S. team coach Jill Ellis invited Jalene to try out for the national team. After 3 days of workouts, Jill Ellis, who is gay and married to her lesbian partner, cut Jalene for, quote, footballing reasons. Many soccer followers were skeptical about why Ellis cut Jalene. Even Jalene's pro-LGBT critics admitted that she is the best women's fullback in the country. We know why she got cut. She was paying a price for following the Lamb wherever she goes. Don't be surprised when you're called on to pay a price. It costs you something to follow Jesus Christ. Jesus said in John 16:33, "In this world, you will have tribulation, but be of good courage, for I have overcome the world." The Apostle Peter said in 1 Peter 4, "Brethren, don't be surprised at the fiery ordeal that has come upon you for your testing, as though some strange thing were happening to you." Don't be surprised when you stand up for your belief and you're persecuted. This world cannot stand to listen to anyone who is at odds with the culture. But I'd rather be at odds with the culture than at odds with God, wouldn't you? The Bible says you're going to pay a price for it. And certainly the greatest price will be giving your life, as many will do during the tribulation time. There's a second vision that John saw, a warning to God's enemies and a blessing for God's people. Again, it begins with the phrase, "and I saw." I want you to notice the four announcements that John hears. First of all, he sees and hears an announcement of the gospel. Look at verses 6 and 7. "And I saw another angel flying in mid-heaven, having an eternal gospel to preach to those who live on the earth and to every nation and tribe and tongue and people." I don't understand it, but John says he saw an angel flying through mid-heaven, throughout the earth, proclaiming the gospel of Jesus Christ so that everyone could hear it. I want you to notice here the two descriptions of this gospel message, the message that Jesus Christ came and gave his life on the cross, died for our sins that we could have eternal life. He said, first of all, the gospel is eternal. It's not just for one time period in history, it's for all time. And then secondly, he said, this message is for every nation and every tribe and every tongue and every people. Have you ever heard people say, well, we shouldn't try to impose our culture on other people by sharing the gospel with them? Have you ever listened to these ignoramuses on television talk about religion? They know not just enough to be dangerous. And they'll say things like, well, you know, Christians shouldn't try to impose a Western religion on other parts of the world. You know, that's not respecting people's nationality and tribe. They get the idea that somehow Christianity is an American-made religion. They don't even know history when they say something like that. The gospel wasn't manufactured in America. The gospel message of Jesus began in the Middle East. Christianity is a Middle Eastern religion that spread beyond the Middle East. Jerusalem was the headquarters for a while, and then it moved throughout Europe. And then Rome became the capital of the Christian faith. And then after the Reformation, the capital moved to Germany. And in many ways, Germany was the capital of the Christian faith. And then it spread to Great Britain. And then it spread to America. And for many years, America could be thought of the Christian center of the world. But that's not even true any longer, really. In many ways, you could say that Africa has become the new center for the church and the Christian faith. China, hundreds of millions of Christians there. One person who does know history made a very astute observation when he said, unlike any other religion in the world, whether it be Buddhism, Islam, Hinduism, all of those religions are intricately tied to their nation or their race's customs. You can't separate the religion from the race or the religion from the country. But only Christianity is transcultural. You can't tie it to any one nation, any one set of customs. It is an eternal gospel that is for every nation, every race, every tribe. Aren't you glad that's the kind of faith you follow? Something that's open to everyone. That's what the angel announced in the last times. Secondly, there was an announcement of destruction. Look at verse 8. And another angel, a second one, followed, saying, "Fallen, fallen is Babylon the Great. She has made all of the nations drink of the wine of passion of her immorality." John, again, this isn't the end of the tribulation when John wrote these words, but he's looking to the end. He's looking to that final climactic scene when Babylon is destroyed. Now, what is Babylon? There's a city-state called Babylon. It's present-day Iraq. Remember the city of Babylon? Remember Saddam Hussein, when he was alive, said his goal was to rebuild Babylon to the glory of the days of Nebuchadnezzar? But in the Bible, especially in the book of Revelation, Babylon isn't so much a location as it is a representative of the world system that is opposed to God. For example, when we talk about Wall Street, Wall Street does this, Wall Street thinks that. We're not just talking about that little piece of real estate down in southern Manhattan. We're talking about the economic system of our nation and our world, Wall Street. Or when we talk about Hollywood, all the evil in Hollywood, we're not talking about geographically that relatively small town north of Los Angeles on the 101. We're talking about a media empire, the world's media. When we talk about Washington, D.C., we're not just talking about the city, we're talking about government, the whole system. It's the same way of Babylon. John says, as difficult as things are looking right now, there is a day coming when Babylon, the world system opposed to God, will be destroyed. And then notice thirdly, an announcement of doom. Verses 9 through 11. Then another angel, a third one, followed them, saying with a loud voice, "If anyone worships the beast and his image and receives a mark on his forehead or on his hand," let me stop there and remind you what we saw last time. In Revelation chapter 13, there will be a world dictator that we call the Antichrist. And at a point during these 7 years, he will demand that everyone worship him. And the way you will demonstrate your loyalty to the Antichrist will be by taking a mark on your forehead or in your hands, perhaps some kind of chip that is encoded. If anyone receives the mark on his forehead or on his hand, he will also drink of the wine of the wrath of God, which is mixed in full strength in the cup of his anger. And that person will be tormented with fire and brimstone in the presence of the holy angels and in the presence of the Lamb. Let me ask you, would you rather suffer the short-term wrath of the Antichrist or the eternal wrath of God the Father? And when that day of terror arrives, wouldn't you rather be a friend of God than his enemy? There's much more that I need to tell you about this wake-up call in Revelation 14. I titled this portion of my study, God's Terrible Swift Sword, and it's one of the many topics I address in my best-selling study in Revelation called Final Conquest. As I mentioned earlier, it will be my pleasure to send you a copy of this best-selling book today. 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
5: 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We couldn't do this without you. Here's David with all the details.
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0: 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That's P.O. 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I'm David J. Mullins, inviting you to join us for the conclusion of this message called God's Terrible Swift Sword, Tuesday on Pathway to Victory. 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
7: When someone you love is hurting, words suddenly feel dangerous. Say too little and you seem indifferent. Say too much and you risk making things worse. Most of us have been there, standing beside a grieving friend, desperate to help, uncertain what to offer. And in those awkward moments, we've probably said things we later wished we could take back. Well, today on Insight for Living, Chuck Swindoll describes a conflict in the book of Job, where a man attempted to comfort his suffering friend, but failed spectacularly. The practical life lessons are embedded in this true story.
8: We're in the midst of our study of Job, and we have come to chapter 8 today. I'm calling today's sermon Continuing the Verbal Fist Fight. Just want you to understand that has to do with Job, not some board meeting or something else that's gone on. We don't have those kind of meetings here, thank goodness. But Job certainly had them with his alleged friends. I want to read sections of chapters 8, 9, and 10. Please follow along. Then Bildad the Shuhite answered, "How long will you say these things, and the words of your mouth be a mighty wind? Does God pervert justice? Or does the Almighty pervert what is right? If your sons sinned against him, then he delivered them into the power of their transgression. If you would seek God and implore the compassion of the Almighty, if you are pure and upright, surely now he would rouse himself for you and restore your righteous estate." Chapter 9. Then Job answered, "In truth, I know that this is so, but how can a man be in the right before God? If one wished to dispute with him,

0: He could not answer him once in a thousand times. Wise in heart and mighty in strength, who has defied him without harm? Verse 32. For he is not a man as I am, that I may answer him, that we may go to court together. There is no umpire. There's no arbitrator between us. No defense attorney between us, who may lay his hand upon us both. Let him remove his rod from me, and let not dread of him terrify me. Then across the page, just one section more in chapter 10, verse 17. You renew your witness against me and increase your anger toward me. Hardship after hardship is with me. Why then have you brought me out of the womb? Would that I had died and no eye had seen me. I should have been as though I had not been, carried from womb to tomb.
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0: Job and his friends remind me of a forest tale that comes from the northern part of Canada. It seemed as though there was a group of porcupines who on cold nights would huddle together. And to stay warm, they pushed up close together. But even though the weather was cold, their quills were sharp. And so they then, because they pricked one another, began to move further apart. And then the cold blast of icy wind would blow on them and they would shuffle back together, and they'd stay long enough until they could no longer stand the pricks from one another, and they would push apart, and they continued this strange dance through the night. As one wag described it, they needed each other, but they kept needling each other. And it reminds me of Job. Who doesn't need the presence of a friend when all hell has broken loose in one's life? And who, as a friend, wants to stay away from someone who is going through the depths like Job was going through, knowing that there might be something that they could say that would bring sympathy and comfort and encouragement? And so they came together. But the closer they got together, as we're learning, the more, though they needed each other, they kept needling one another. And rather than carrying out their purpose, which is so clearly stated in chapter 2 and verse 11 of the book of Job, they came for the purpose of sympathizing with him and comforting him. They did neither. As a matter of fact, this verbal fist fight only got more severe. One man describes it this way: Job was wounded by their harshness, stung by their censures, exasperated by their reproaches, and driven into antagonism by their arguments. The insoluble conflict which they assume tends to place before his mind a distorted image of the character of God. God appears to be torturing him for crimes which he has not committed. To be relentlessly pursuing him as an implacable foe and without justice or reason. To be employing his resistless power to crush him to the earth. This is the phantom which his friends are constantly setting before him. This phantom, apparently so real, Job is incessantly obliged to fight, or it would drive him to absolute despair. And so he does. And so they talk, and he responds, and they keep talking, and he responds, and they keep offering these shallow answers or philosophical meanderings, and he fights to survive. H.L. Mencken was the one who first said, "There is always an easy solution to every human problem, neat, plausible, and wrong." They came with their neat answers that sounded so plausible to them, but they missed sympathy and comfort by a mile. Eliphaz was the first to speak, you may recall, and he came bringing experience as the basis of his message. "I have learned, I have observed, I have seen," and he brings all of that to Job as if Job needed to hear that. Job answers him with greater wisdom, and just about the time that Eliphaz steps back, the tag team match continues as a man named Bildad, verse 1 of chapter 8, steps on the scene. And if you think Eliphaz was offensive, you need to meet Bildad. I mean, this man is even less tactful. Talk about a human porcupine. Look at his opening line. Verse 1, Bildad the Shuhite answered, "How long will you say these things and the words of your mouth be a mighty wind? You windbag." Now, can you imagine sitting there, fevered from the sores that cover your body, the memory of 10 children now buried on the hillside, perhaps by your own hand, your wife whispering in your ear, "You need to just curse God and let him take you off the earth." Eliphaz coming with his no account counsel, and on top of that, along comes a second friend who is probably a little younger than Eliphaz, though old in age. Bildad begins by saying, "You're a bag of wind, Job," as he listened to these lines of Job that are recorded in chapters 6 and 7 that we have already looked at. We get to chapter 8. Bildad launches into three realms of argument. Let me give you those realms, and then we'll touch on them before we read Job's answer. The character of God is in verses 3 through 7. Bildad speaks of that. The wisdom of the past, which is his basis for speaking, verses 8 and 9, and then, or really 8 through 10, and then the evidence of nature, which he goes into in verses 11 to 19, followed by a few words of conclusion, none of which bring sympathy, none of which offer comfort. First, Bildad, after calling him an empty windbag, turns to the Lord God and gives Job a lesson in theology. That's always nice. When you're trying to survive, your mouth is covered with sores as well. You can't eat your food. You can't sleep at night. You can't find peace during the daytime. And on top of that, here comes a preacher with his comments about God, all of which you already know. And so it was with Job, as we'll see. Look at what he says. He says, "Does God pervert justice? Does the Almighty pervert what is right?" And if that's not bad enough, get this line. "If your sons sinned against him, he delivered them into the power of their transgressions." Yep, means exactly what you think it means. I had to read it two or three times to believe a man would say such a thing. It's plain that your children sinned against him. Otherwise, why would God have punished them as he did? Not only are you grieved over the loss of your children, now this man has the audacity to say that they have died because God is punishing them due to their transgressions. It's amazing Job just didn't, at that point, punch him right in the kisser. But Job is a man of enormous patience. And it's good this book is not named Chuck. Let me just put it that way. Let me just put it that way, okay? If that were Chuck 8:4, you wouldn't read what you just read of Job's silence. And then he hits Job below the belt over and over again, and he does it in the name of God to make matters even worse. Listen to the pious, verse 5. If you would seek God, as if he hadn't, if you would implore the compassion of the Almighty, if you really are pure and upright, surely now he would rouse himself for you and restore your righteous estate. The implication is what? It's obvious. Since you too are sinful, Job, God is not able to bring you, or God is not willing to bring you to a state of health and relief. You're being punished, man. You're going through this because of punishment. Though your beginning was insignificant, your end will increase greatly. Please inquire of the past generation. So he shoots back to the past. Earlier he said, Job, look up and consider the character of God. Your sons had this happen to them because of the sinfulness of their lives. You've had this happen to you because of sinfulness in your life. And God, who is holy and just and pure, can do none other than what he has done. And as Job reels under that barrage, he now says to Job, look back, Job. Verse 8, inquire of past generations. Consider the things searched out by their fathers. We are only of yesterday and know nothing. Our days on earth are as a shadow. Will they not teach you and tell you and bring forth words from their minds? Bildad, being a traditionalist, says, because we know nothing by comparison, we need to learn from those of our forefathers, those in days past. Go back to the patriarchs and listen to what they would teach us. Because our lives are so brief and their words linger on through the timelessness of the duration of life on this earth, we can draw from that. The tactlessness of Bildad really grates on me. I know he has some strong things he wants to say, but you would think he would say them carefully. He reminds me of a physician I know who, after giving a particular individual a treadmill test, and the individual is rather portly and has finished the treadmill test, and he's sweating and he's panting, and he steps off the treadmill, and the doc says, as he looks at the results, not bad for a guy as fat as you are. I mean, the guy's done his best to stay on the treadmill, and now on top of that, he's told he's fat. I mean, some people have a great grasp of the obvious, don't they? Bildad is one of them. Now then, with the whole idea of cause and effect in mind, Bildad addresses the subject of nature. And he says, you can learn from nature about what has happened. Notice in verse 11, the mention of the papyrus, which is a plant of ancient days. The mention of green in verse 12, we're in the garden now, you can see that. The spider at the end of verse 14. The garden is mentioned at the end of verse 16, roots that wrap around a rock pile in verse 17. He's out in nature, okay? He started with the character of God. He then went to the past, and he looked at the evidence of the teaching of those in the past, and now he looks around. He's looking around in this wisdom poem, and just as the cause and effect is true in life, it's true in the world of nature, then it's true where you find yourself. Let me draw that together for you. Can the papyrus grow up without a marsh? Implication is obviously no. Then in good poetic fashion, he repeats similar words. Can the rushes grow without water? The point is, if these plants do not have water, they will wither and die. And the implication is, Job, you are withering and dying because you're a hypocrite. It only follows that your hope is perishing because you haven't a pure heart and a right relationship before a holy God. Verse 13, here is, he just drives it home with a hammer and nail. So are the paths of all who forget God. What's the implication? Job has forgotten God. And the hope of the godless will perish. He's now calling him even godless. And then he mentions a spider's web, whose confidence is fragile, whose trust a spider's web. Can you lean on a spider's web and be sustained? No, of course not. No matter how confident, the web is fragile and will break. Job, your confidence is like that. You will soon break and you will fall. And then, having said that, he turns to the garden. No matter how luxuriant the plant, no matter how strong the root system, when it is pulled up, verse 18, if he is removed from his place, then it will deny him, saying, I never saw you. The implication is that that is what has happened. God has uprooted you, Job, and or something has happened to your root system that has led to this death-like condition in which you find yourself. Now, you say, well, boy, that's pretty complicated. Well, it's philosophy. Remember, there are the people who talk about things. They don't know what it's all about. They make it sound like it's your fault. And that's the way it is with Bildad. He is meandering around all these philosophical thoughts, and Job is sitting there trying to put them together and think, what is there that I can gain from this? And then he closes it off with verse 20 through 22. God will not reject a man of integrity. What's the implication? You're not. Nor will he support the evildoers. By now you're getting it. You've already seen where I'm going. He will yet fill your mouth with laughter, your lips with shouting. Those who hate you will be clothed with shame. The tent of the wicked will be no more. You'll know a day when you'll pass off this earth, and all of life will be wonderfully restored for you. You'll know joy. He missed it by a mile. He certainly didn't get the point of what Job needed. A friend of mine sent me an example of this week that I think illustrates it. A man asked his wife, if you could have anything in the world for one day, what would you want? And she said, well, I'd love to be six again, she said with a smile. Early the next morning, the morning of her birthday, he got her up and off they went to a local theme park. What a day. He put her on every ride in the park, the death slide, the screaming loop, the wall of fear. Everything that was, 5 hours later, she staggers out of the theme park. Her head's reeling, her stomach is upside down. Off to McDonald's next. He ordered her 2 Big Macs along with extra fries and a thick chocolate shake. And then it was to an animated movie, the latest Hollywood blockbuster. There were hot dogs and there were popcorn and Pepsis and M&Ms, a fabulous 6-year-old adventure. Finally, she wobbled home with her husband and collapsed into bed. And he leaned over and lovingly asked, well, dear, how'd you like being 6 again? One eye open, she said, well, actually, I meant my dress size.

0: You know, Bill Dad misses it by a mile. He comes at Job as if Job needs sermons and condemnation and illustrations from the past and philosophical thought and examples from nature and spiders' webs and roots around rocks and all of this. And Job just says, look, can you help solve the sores I've got all over my body? Or can't you just say you're here to be with me and to sit alongside as I try to survive? But I don't need to put words in Job's mouth. He can speak for himself. And he answered. Now, remember last time we were together? Remember I told you about the cycles in Job? Get that clear in your mind, or you'll be at odds with the book. It'll be a jumble of words and dialogue that doesn't tie together. There's no reason to view it like that. There are three cycles. Three cycles. And in these cycles, there are dialogues. The first cycle, there is first Eliphaz, Job answers him. Bildad, Job answers him. Zophar, Job answers him. That finishes the first cycle. Then there's a second cycle, which is exactly the same rhythm as the first. Same ones speak, Job answers each one. The third cycle, everyone but Zophar speaks. Maybe he's walked away with his hands up saying, I can't get through to him. Job isn't very teachable. I'm not going to waste my wisdom on a man like that. And then there appears finally a younger man named Elihu, E-L-I-H-U, chapter 32. And he continues until finally God comes on the scene. And they all get the evaluation. Sorry counselors are every one of you, which is a great way to put it. And then the men are put in their place. And they, in fact, are Job is to pray for them, and they make things right. But we're not there yet. It's interesting. You know, there are people like this. There are people like this. One man puts it this way. It seems almost incredible that Bildad would reply so callously. There's not only indifference to Job's plight, but an arrogant certainty that Job's children got just what they deserved, and that Job was well on his way to the same fate. The lesson we must learn, I get this, is that there are such people in the world, and that they do their heartless disservice to mankind under the guise of being the special friend of God. Have you noticed that? The harshest letters I've ever received have come from fellow Christians who sign it in Christian love. Or they begin it with, God told me to write you this. And I thought, when I read it, I wonder if he's baritone or bass. And then they unload a piece of their mind they couldn't afford to lose in this letter. Eliphaz ventured a word, but I'm telling you, Bildad was downright blunt. He opens with a blast. I just want to add here, no extra charge. Think before you write a letter of criticism. Think. I believe it was Franklin, Benjamin Franklin. I believe it was Franklin who said, write your complaints in dust, your affirmations in marble. Don't record for posterity your complaints, please. If you need to do that, then say them. Say them face to face and say them kindly. Before you do that, put yourself in the shoes of the other person for a considerable period of time. Chances are good you'll never say a word.
1: Some powerful words from Chuck Swindoll. He said, before we speak, before we write, pause long enough to stand in the other person's shoes. Chances are we'll choose silence over words we can never take back. It's a simple standard, but one that could transform every relationship we have. Chuck titled today's message, Continuing the Verbal Fistfight. We'll place a bookmark in this passage because we'll resume our study right here on Tuesday's edition of Insight for Living. Job's so-called friends had plenty of words. They assaulted Job with their judgment. 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And the truth is, neither do we. 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Well, Chuck wrote a compelling book written for exactly that moment. 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
16: And this message makes me remember some days in my past when, as a young pastor in Indiana, we used to foster what we called Friendship Sundays. We encouraged our people to invite their friends, and we made a big deal out of it. Sometimes we had a contest with it. And you know what I preached on? I preached on friendship, and my texts were almost always from the book of Proverbs, because Proverbs has a lot to say about friends. And we're going to talk about that today on this edition of Turning Point. Before we get to the lesson, however, let me tell you that our special resource for the month of August is a beautiful brand new book called God's Heart for Israel. I can't imagine having written something and find a more appropriate time for it to be received. In this day and age when anti-Semitism seems to be on the rise, it's important for us as followers of Christ and students of the Word of God to know what God's position is on this issue, and He makes it very clear. I've combined a lot of these passages and condensed them and brought them into chapter format. And this book, which is about 100 plus pages, will help you understand what our response should be to the nation of Israel in this day when so much pressure is being placed upon them. I hope you'll read it, because there is a Christian position on this, and we need to know what it is. This book is yours for the asking when you send your gift to Turning Point during the month of August. As you know, this is a vacation month, and so we need you all to stay with us during this time and help us stay strong as we share the Word of God to people around the world. Here is part one of Power Up Your Personal Relationships, Personal Friendships from the book of Proverbs.
17: You know, there are many Christians that you meet from time to time who say, I don't really need friends, I have the Lord. I've heard that. And when you get to know them, you know why they don't have any friends. But how many of you know that God does His best work through other people, and that He does His best loving through people, that God put us on this earth and then He put us together on this earth so that we could express love and friendship one to another? And life is so difficult that we all need friends, don't we? And you show me a person who says he doesn't need a friend or she doesn't need a friend, and I'll show you a person who is proud and arrogant and soon headed for a fall. Because all of us have tremendous needs in our lives for friendship. And even now as I say that, some of you are thinking of the friends that you have in your life who are so special to you. Clara Null, who was a young single woman in Oklahoma City, described what she called one of the worst days in her life. She said the washing machine broke down, the telephone kept ringing, her head ached, the mail carrier brought a bill she didn't have any money to pay. Almost to the breaking point, she lifted her one-year-old into his high chair, leaned her head against the tray, and began to cry. Without a word, her son took his pacifier out of his mouth and stuck it into hers. How many of you have been there and done that? It's at a time like that that you need somebody who can be a friend. Now, friendship is a much misunderstood term. Someone said a friend is one in front of whom you can be your own true self. Someone else has said a friend is one who will make us do what we can when we are saying that we can't. There are so many definitions of friendships. Ralph Waldo Emerson said, I do with my friends as I do with my books. I would have them where I could find them, but I seldom use them. Friends are not to be used, they're to be there when we need them. And someone else has written that friendship is the only thing in the world concerning the usefulness of which all mankind is agreed. When I talk about friends, what do I mean? There are frankly four different levels of friends that you need to know about. First of all, there are contact friends. People you meet in your daily life, people that you pass, the acquaintances, the people that you know, the people that you say hello to. You might say of them, they're my friends, but they're basically just contact friends, people that you meet from time to time, but you don't know them and they don't really know you. And then there are casual friends. people who have common interests with you, people who like the same things you like, people who you can talk about certain subjects with and know that you're in agreement. Maybe they're Democrats and you're a Democrat. Maybe they're Republicans and you're Republicans. I guarantee you're having lots of conversation with your friends these days. And then there are people you might call close friends, those with whom you share common goals. Maybe it's your partner in business, your neighbor at home, someone you sit with at church, someone you feel close to. But the kind of friendship that I want to talk about from the book of Proverbs is not any of the three that I have mentioned, but rather I want to talk about committed friends. A person who cares enough about you to confront you when you're wrong. One who stays with you in the thick and the thin. If you have one friend like that, you are blessed indeed. And you ought to count it all joy that God has given you one somebody like that. If you have two, you are the richest of all people. Because friends like that are a rare commodity in today's busy, impersonal world. And you need to choose your friends carefully. Because if you want a friend who's going to be committed to you, you want to make sure you get the right one. That's why the book of Proverbs says in Proverbs 12:26, "The righteous should choose his friends carefully, for the way of the wicked leads them astray." The NIV translates that word this way: "A righteous man is cautious in friendship, but the way of the wicked leads him astray." The Living Bible says it this way: "The good man asks advice from friends. The wicked plunges ahead and falls." Cannot always choose your vocation or your surroundings in the world, but you can choose your friends. You have the right to do that, and you have the responsibility to do that. The philosopher Antisthenes used to wonder that men would examine carefully an earthen vessel which they were about to buy for just a few cents to see whether there were any cracks or flaws in the vessel. And yet those same men, he said, would exercise absolutely no thought or care in the choice of their friends. We oftentimes allow friendship to happen to us instead of taking the initiative to find friends who can be faithful. In the book of Proverbs, the word friend, companion, neighbor are sometimes a translation of the same Old Testament word. And in the 27th chapter of the book of Proverbs, by implication or by statements that connect with other proverbs, we can discover five different kinds of friendships. The first kind of friend that you're going to meet in the book of Proverbs chapter 27 is a foolish friend. You know, it's possible to have foolish friends. And Proverbs chapter 27 and verse 3 says this: "A stone is heavy and sand is weighty, but a fool's wrath is heavier than both of them." Now remember, the book of Proverbs is a very visual book. So when you read these Proverbs, try to think in your mind the picture that they're painting. Verse 22 says, "Though you grind a fool in mortar with a pestle along with crushed grain, yet his foolishness will still not depart from him." What that's saying in so many words in today's vernacular, you can beat him to a pulp and he'll still be foolish. Back in Proverbs chapter 1 and verse 7, it says, "The fear of the Lord is the beginning of knowledge, but fools despise wisdom and instruction." The Bible says you can end up, if you're not careful, with friendships that you have forged with foolish people. Proverbs 1:32 says, "For the turning away of the simple will slay them, and the complacency of fools will destroy them." And Proverbs 22:3 says, "A prudent man foresees evil and hides himself, but the simple or the fool passes on and is punished." According to Proverbs, a man is a fool who is naive and without convictions and gullible. We're not talking here about a person who is without intellect. A fool in the book of Proverbs is a rebellious person, a person who neglects the counsel that's given to him by those who care for him. The rebellious fool believes every word, but the prudent or the wise man considers his steps. Fools lack discipline and have little discernment. Fools are naive. A fool is somebody who just believes anything. And you don't want to have friendships with the foolish, because you will end up just like them. Proverbs 13:20 is the key verse in this point. Listen carefully. He who walks with wise men will be wise, but the companion or the friend of fools will be destroyed. I cannot emphasize this enough, that the choice you make of your friendships will be so much the determination of your life. That if you choose bad friends, they will have bad influence on you. The peer pressures that young people face when they're drawn in to the kinds of things that friendships can do to them if they're wrong. We could write a book about those stories. They're sad indeed. Business alliances are the same when we grow into adulthood. If we're not careful, we end up forging alliances with people who do not share the same goals that we have and will take us in the wrong direction. Now, the Bible is not saying that we should have no friends who are outside of the faith. That is isolationism. And for so long, fundamentalists and separatists have said, if you're a Christian, you should only have Christian friends. My goodness, how are we going to win the world if we don't have friendships with those in the world? I'm not talking here about casual friendships or contact friendships. I'm talking here about committed friendships. You don't want to forge a committed friendship with somebody who doesn't embrace your values and your God. Because if you are not careful, that committed friendship will cause you to move from your commitment to the greatest friend you ever had in your life, the Lord Jesus Himself. I think this is what James was trying to get across in his epistle in the fourth chapter when he said, do you not know that friendship with the world is enmity with God? Whoever therefore wants to be a friend of the world makes himself an enemy of God. It's a good reminder that it is possible to have foolish friendships that can lead you astray. A preacher of another generation logged this story in one of his books. He said, I frequently go down to the penitentiary to visit a man who was serving a life term. This is how it happened. He had not been long in this country. He was from another country. One evening, he went out with a group of men who had invited him to accompany them. The first thing he knew, they were robbing a store. In the shooting which ensued, the woman was fatally wounded. Sometime afterward, the young man, who did not even know that a murder had been committed and who actually had nothing to do with it, was picked up and interrogated by the police, whom he told frankly that he had been out that night with a group of men. He was tried and sentenced to life in prison for murder, and legally so, as he was in the company of those who had committed the crime. It was just one night of thoughtless, careless friendship, and it ruined his life. I don't want to make this bigger than it is, but I do want to tell you that your choice of friends is critical according to the Word of God. Somebody said, well, I want to forge a relationship with them and I will influence them my way. It almost always is a two-way influence. Sometimes I hear unknowing young people, Christian young people, I'm sad to say, tell me that they're planning to forge the most intimate of friendships, a marriage with somebody who's not a believer, with the excuse that they'll win them after the marriage. And I can tell you, if you want to study the statistics on that one, you will not do it. Because most people are on their best behavior before marriage, and then after marriage comes, they settle into their old patterns. Foolish friends. Let me talk for a moment about faithful friends. For here in this same passage of Scripture, in the sixth verse of the 27th chapter, we read, faithful are the wounds of a friend, but the kisses of an enemy are deceitful. Now, let's take the last part of that verse and understand what it says so that we can understand the first part of it. The last part of the verse says, the kisses of an enemy are deceitful. And if you have your Bibles open to the 27th chapter, if you'll go back into Proverbs chapter 26, beginning at the 23rd verse, you will find a little commentary on that section of chapter 27, verse 6. In verse 23, it says this. Listen to this. Fervent lips with a wicked heart are like earthenware covered with silver dross. He who hates disguises it with his lips and lays open deceit within himself. When he speaks kindly, do not believe him, for there are seven abominations in his heart. Now, I want you to get the picture that the writer of Proverbs paints with his little word picture. He says that fervent lips with a wicked heart are like an earthen jar covered with silver. A silver-covered earthen jar. In other words, what you see on the outside is what's not on the inside. These people are fervent in their friendship words, in their flattering tongue, but in their heart there is deceit. In fact, it says in this chapter, there are seven abominations in their heart. You can't always tell a friend by their friendliness, can you? Do you know that some people are born strokers? By that I mean, they can't help it. They just have to stroke you every time they see you. You're the most wonderful person in the world. That's the most wonderful message I've ever heard. You're the greatest preacher who ever lived. And I'm thinking, where have these people been? I mean, it's wonderful to be complimented, and we always appreciate reinforcement in the areas where we serve and what we do. But when a person is overwhelmed in that regard, when he continues with that over and over again, sometimes you have to stop and ask, what's that person up to? What's really going on in their heart? You know, when a person is your true friend, just a word will do. But if they have another agenda, sometimes it is in the multiplication of words that you become suspicious. And the writer of Proverbs says we have every right to do that, because there is a kind of friend who is faithless, who will say one thing with his lips, who will humor your fancies and flatter your pride, but down in their heart they have another agenda. Faithful friends do not try to force their personal opinions on the lives of others. They try to help in a biblical way, and you can always spot it if you watch for it. Romans 15:2 gives us a little definition of a faithful friend. Let each of us please his neighbor for his good, leading to edification, building up. Ephesians 4:2 says it this way, with all lowliness and gentleness, with long suffering, bearing up one another in love. And Proverbs 9:8 adds this warning, do not correct a scoffer lest he hate you. Rebuke a wise man and he will love you. It's interesting that a faithful friend is a friend who doesn't always tell you what you want to hear. How many of you have a spouse like that? You bristle. And then you go away to think, why, there's no person in the whole world that loves me more than this woman. And why would she say that if she didn't love me enough to help me? When you're a young preacher, as I was once, be careful how you laugh. When you're a young preacher and you're just getting started, it's so easy to fall into the pitfalls of repeating phrases and sentences and doing things that you wish you wouldn't do, and you don't think about it. But after a while, when the emotion of the meeting is over and you have a chance to sit down, you're reminded by the one who loves you, you did it again. You did it again. And that's so helpful. It's wonderful to have a friend you trust to help you through those times, to rebuke you when you need to be rebuked in a kind way. If you have a friend like that, you are rich indeed. You have a faithful friend according to the book of Proverbs. General Grant had a lawyer by the name of John A. Rawlins. He was closer to General Grant than any other man during the war. It was to Rawlins that Grant gave his pledge that he would abstain from intoxicating liquors, which he'd had a problem with. And when he broke that pledge, Rawlins went to him and with great earnestness pleaded with him, for the sake of himself and for the sake of the great and holy cause of the nation, to refrain from strong drink. Faithful were the wounds of that friend. And today, if you go to Washington, in the front of the Capitol at Washington, there stands the magnificent monument of General Grant, sitting on his horse in characteristic pose and flanked on either side by stirring battle scenes. But at the other end of Pennsylvania Avenue, a little to the south of the avenue, is Rollins Park. And there stands a very ordinary, commonplace statue of Rollins. Whenever you stand before the great monument of Grant, there in front of the Capitol, think of the other monument and remember the faithful friend who kept Grant on his horse is down at the other end, unnoticed and unheralded. But he was the kind of friend who could say what needed to be said at the right time. One of the things that's happening in Christendom these days, and I believe it's a good thing, is the development of accountability groups. You know, it's so easy to just sail along in your life, not asking any questions and not answering any questions. Something happens to you when you have somebody that asks you the hard questions. You need somebody to ask you those questions, don't you? Somebody to ask you, to look you in the eye and say, are you walking with God? Are you living outwardly what you profess to live? Is it genuine in your heart? That's a faithful friend. My friend, if you don't have one, you need to choose one and get yourself in a situation where you're asking each other some hard questions. Then I want to give you a third kind of friend, and these are the kind we all want. These are fortifying friends. These are friends who come up alongside of you and just encourage you. And you need to have some of those folks too. Chapter 27, verse 9 says it this way. Listen to the imagery of this proverb. Ointment and perfume delight the heart, and the sweetness of a man's friend gives delight by hearty counsel. That's a wonderful proverb. Friendly suggestions are as pleasant as perfume, says the proverb writer. Genuine advice shows that a person really cares. Somebody who comes alongside of you with the right spirit and the right attitude and puts their arm around you and says, I want you to know, and they encourage you and they strengthen you and they help you. And you feel such ease with them, even though you're talking about difficult things. How many of you know it's not usually the message that's the issue, it's the delivery system that comes into play. Sometimes people can come and say things to you and their delivery system's all wrong. The package is all messed up. And what they're saying is true, but the way they say it is so harsh and sometimes sarcastic that you can't get your arms around the message because you can't get past the delivery system. And the writer of Proverbs says that when you bring hearty counsel, it should have the aroma of perfume to it. In other words, it should be a sweet and tender way of helping your friend get the message that's at the core and not all the wrappings around the outside. That's something you have to work at and develop even in a marriage, isn't it? Learning how to give the message and not let the messenger mess it all up.
16: Yeah. Well, we'll have more of this tomorrow here on Turning Point when we turn again to this subject of friendship. You know, I've been reminded recently of the wonderful, wonderful experience of having good friends. When I have been unable to do some of the things I normally have done in the past on my own, it's been my friends who've helped me. They've driven me around until I got my license back. They've taken me places that I needed to go but couldn't get there without them. We've had many meals together and lots of time in a car, and my friends are special. In fact, I don't know what I would have done this year without friendship. I hope you have some good friends. They're a blessing from God. Don't forget to get your copy of God's Heart for Israel, why it should have a place in your heart too. This book is our resource for the month, and it's yours for the asking for a gift of any size. Make your request today. Be sure and ask for the book when you send your gift. We'll see you tomorrow.
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19: 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I don't know if I'm going to eat today. 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They're hiding in plain sight. They're couch surfing or living in cars while sitting in the desk next to your kid in school. They're invisible, but their hunger isn't. 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

0: Thanks for hanging out today. We're Karen and Jeremy, KCBI.
1: There's a often quoted Bible verse, Luke 6:37, which you may know. It's one that says, judge not, lest you be judged. Mm-hmm. Forgive and you'll be forgiven. I had to put that one into practice this past weekend. I had driven to a mall, and when I decided it was time to go home, you know, I'm looking for an exit, and I see like a place that I can turn off and get on the main road, and I'm like, okay, great. So I drive up to this stop sign, and I turn left, and as I'm getting ready to get to the main road, I realize I am going the wrong way down a one-way street.
0: Oh, no.
1: And a couple of cars turned onto the road just at that point, and I had to swerve, and one had to swerve to miss me, and yikes. I was so embarrassed, you know, thinking, these people are probably like, girl, what are you doing? Do you know how to drive? And I'll be honest, I'm somebody who often gets irritated when people do things like that, or if somebody cuts me off. And the whole way home, because it's about a 40-minute drive to get home, I mean, you know, sometimes people would, like, cut me off or do something really, maybe that they shouldn't. And I was just like, I'm not getting irritated today. Today, everybody is forgiven because I just drove the wrong way down a one-way street.
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1: My husband passed away 11 years ago, and I did not know what I was going to do or how I was going to raise my three grandchildren, but we've never went without a roof over our head or food on our table. 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
1: Greater is he that is in you than he that is in the world. 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One, you're not alone. 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
1: You may be getting tired of this heat. I couldn't blame you. We're already at 23 days of triple-digit heat, which is about three more days above the average, and we've still got at least a week or two of this left. I am noticing, and I'm curious if I'm the only one, a strange phenomenon. As it gets hotter, I am noticing that the house is getting colder. We had our ceiling fan on over the weekend, and I was sitting on the couch freezing. I put my hands on Karen's arm, and she said, man, you're cold. So I went over and turned the air up, not down, and we were fine. We were comfortable. I mean, is that a relative temperature difference? Like, it's getting so hot outside that...
0: I think we're acclimating. 100 is so normal that we're like, 77 is freezing.
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0: Hope Darst and Peace Be Still on KCBI. I'm Donna Cruz. 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
1: I would just love to take the moment to praise God for my restoration and my marriage with my husband, Sean. He has overcome many addictions. 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

0: If you are ready for some good news, lean in for just a second. There's a chef at a nursing home in Kansas, and he started doing something really beautiful to help the people who live there feel more at home. Ryan started asking residents for their old family recipes, and then he started making them. And he said, these aren't fancy dishes. It's like somebody's mom's potato soup or the casserole they made for their kids, maybe the dessert that always found its way to the table at Christmas. And you know how food does that thing where just one smell can take you right back? He said people suddenly felt like they were back in their old kitchen, almost hearing the voices of the people they haven't sat around the table with in years. But this is the part that I thought was really sweet. Chef Ryan says when he serves one of these recipes, the resident whose recipe it is gets to eat first. Everybody waits. And for just a moment, they're not being served a meal at a nursing home. They're sharing something that's theirs with everybody, something they once made for the people they loved. It's their recipe. It's their history. And it's their turn to feel like they're nurturing people again.
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They'll be here at 5:30. Here's Mercy Me on KCBI. Me?

0: 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Hi, I'm Donna Cruz. So the chalkboard may have been replaced with a whiteboard and the heavy textbooks replaced with a Chromebook. But one thing that stays the same year after year as we send kids off to school is prayer and sometimes worry and just really a lot of question marks. And that can be exciting about what is in the school year ahead. And maybe your prayer needs are on things completely different from that. Let us know how we can lift you up about anything at all. 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

Coming up this afternoon at 3:40 and 5:40, more inspiring stories on the Heartbeat of Texas with Dave Moore here on KCBI. 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

0: 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Hi, I'm Donna Cruz. It is always a bummer when you have to do this because it is expensive and pretty time consuming too. Plus a little bit creepy. It's got a lot going on. If you are shopping for a mattress, you are in for that trifecta. Of course, the creepy part is that you're in the middle of the mattress store, which is always like a fishbowl, and you're laying in this bed, and then you're trying that one, trying the next one, and everybody's watching. It feels weird. I wouldn't even go there about how many people have laid down in the same bed in the same store. Too many germs to count. But then you factor in the part about it being very, very expensive because you don't want to sleep on a mattress that you're going to have to replace in just a couple of years. And the third part is you usually don't find what you're looking for the first time out. So it's, you know, one or two whole weekends in a row just looking for a mattress. But once you do, you've put in all the hard work. You get it home, you put your favorite sheets on, you're all set, you lay down in bed, and you can't fall asleep. A lot of people think, oh, we blew it. We spent all this money. We wasted all this time. We got a terrible mattress. Probably not. It's more likely something called the first night effect. And this happens when we're traveling too. First night in that hotel, you're sleeping in a different bed with different surroundings. It's very difficult to go to sleep because our brains just won't let go. Well, we also have this muscle memory about how it felt to lay on our old mattress. And when your body's not feeling that anymore, your brain's going ping, ping, ping, something's different here. So it keeps you awake. And the first night effect, it might actually be two or three nights. But after that, it starts to feel normal and you should start to fall asleep a little bit quicker on that perfect new mattress.
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0: Ben Fuller, If I Got Jesus on KCBI. I'm Donna Cruz. Sometimes maybe you feel like you're the only one, and it can feel very lonely and uncomfortable. We have this reel that kind of plays over and over again in our heads. I've heard a lot of women especially talking about this. It usually happens when you're trying to lay down and go to sleep, or when you've woken up in the middle of the night, and it's that playback reel that reminds us we're overwhelmed, or we've got no help to get through whatever it is we're trying to get to the other side of. And I feel like this is sometimes the answer to the question of why is it important to memorize scripture? Because there are these times, and we'll all have them, when we'll need to remember God's promises, and that can really help us through these tough situations. One person put it this way: it helps us to release the burdens that weigh us down and trust in God's unfailing love and care. And I think one of the best verses we can soak into in times like this is 1 Peter 5:7. Cast all your anxieties on him because he cares for you. And that's a promise day and night for you, whether you're going through a lot of heaviness or you just want to share a reminder with someone who needs it.
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1: I spent about 25 years of my life being a drug addict. 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

0: Elevation Worship, Graves into Gardens on KCBI. I'm Donna Cruz. I guess this is one way to tell that we are flipping pages on the calendar pretty quickly. The fall concert series is kind of rolling in, and even beyond that, we have For King and Country heading our way for A Drummer Boy Christmas. They will be back in North Texas at Dickey's Arena December 5th. And if you want to find out more about that or other fall events that are happening, we have an events calendar for you at kcbi.org.
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5: You remember being 15? You worried about grades, friends, fitting in. 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
1: You know, in my car, I listen to the great music provided by our Christian stations. 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I got in my car today, and you guys were on the radio. I don't recall that I've changed the station. I just thought that it was an opportunity, maybe divine intervention. I love what you're doing on the air. May God bless you, and you guys keep doing the great work you're doing, and I appreciate it.

0: John Reddick on KCBI. Hi, I'm Donna Cruz. Oh, here's something you should probably know as, you know, we all dive into a brand new school year. You will make mistakes as a parent, and maybe in more ways than you expected to. Let this help you to feel better, okay? This was one of my biggest mistakes about school with my kids. You get the whole calendar at the beginning of the year. You know when the breaks are, you know when the teacher in service days are going to be, you know when the half days are, and you have to plan ahead accordingly. And I have no excuse, so I'm not even going to try. I'll just tell you what I did. The kids had been on break. I had it in my mind that the break went from this day to that day. So that day finally came, loaded the kids in the car, drove them to school, and we were the only ones there. Yeah, overzealous parent over here was an entire day early taking the kids back to school. I'm kind of glad nobody else was there because I didn't want everybody knowing that I was that parent chomping at the bit to get these kids back at school. Needless to say, they were still of the age where they needed a babysitter, so they came to work with me that day. It was all I could do. So hopefully your mistakes won't be on that grand of a scale, but just, you know, to let you know, you won't be the only one.
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1: 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I hear the wonderful stories about a recovered addict, what you're doing at the prisons. 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

0: Lincoln Brewster on KCBI. I'm Donna Cruz. I was reading something. It was like 10 things that kids should grow up hearing or experiencing around their parents. And one of them, and I do think this is really important, humility, admitting when we have made a mistake. And maybe I would add this to it, the ability to laugh at yourself when you do make a mistake. Michelle, it sounds like you and I were once upon a time on the same page with this. What happened?
1: My daughters, they were about maybe 12 and 13, and I got them up for school, and I'm like, hurry up, get up, you're running late, get up and get dressed and everything. And then they get up and they get dressed, and I give them breakfast and everything, and guess what? It was Saturday.
0: No!
1: I was like, oh my goodness, oh, Dana got away from me.
0: Well, I hope you didn't spend a whole lot of time beating yourself up about that, because we get just so busy.
1: You know what? We'd be so preoccupied and had so much stuff on our mind and just get away from us.
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Here's Chris Tomlin now, Amazing Grace.

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1: KCBI has been such a blessing to me. 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I just want you to know that you've been encouraging and helped me through the day.

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Hi, afternoon. 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I'm Dave Moore, and things do change in life. 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Unless it's the temperature changing from like 106 to like something like fall, like that would be nice. But God remains the same always, and you'll hear that in this Elevation Worship song.

0: 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Hi, I'm Dave Moore. Are you in Fort Worth? Or maybe you're in Grapevine, or Arlington, or Cleburne, or Granbury, or Azle, or Aledo. I'm just naming cities and towns here. Maybe you're in one of those spots. Have you seen today's date? Well, happy August 17th for you. Let me rephrase that. Happy 817. Is that your area code? What do you love about the 817? I love the stockyards. So happy 817 day to you.
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KCBI with For King and Country. Those guys should be cooling you down a bit. 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They are coming to Texas, Fort Worth, Texas, Dickies Arena, for their Drummer Boy Christmas tour. It's December 5th. I'm talking about December and Christmas right now, August 17th. 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
1: My daughter was in a very bad car accident. 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

0: 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Hi, I'm Dave Moore. What's the saying? If you see something, say something, right? Well, sometimes instead of saying something, you got to do something. And he saw something going on at a school bus stop.
1: And then they walked over here, was standing at the bus stop in the high grass.
0: Yeah, what was happening? What did he do? Well, you're going to find out with the Heartbeat of Texas. That story's about Texans doing some good things. That's coming up for you next.

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1: All right, so the kids are back in school. Do they ride the bus? Where do they wait for the bus? End of the driveway? End of the street? That's where I waited when I was a kid, right at the end of Hillside Road. I used to throw rocks against the street sign while I waited. That's how we entertained ourselves back in the day. It wasn't much, but that's all we could do. I could still hear the ping when I hit the metal pole with a rock. And sometimes somebody would open up their front door or a window. Knock it off, kids! You're making a racket! Down in Conroe, Texas, Mark Waters was driving around and he noticed something happening at a bus stop in his neighborhood.
2: I was going to work and I saw all the little children with the women walking on this major road right here, and the grass as tall as they are, definitely taller than the kids. And then they walked over here, was standing at the bus stop in the high grass, the car still flying by them. And there's just no way as a man I could let that happen.
1: Yeah, that's dangerous. What did he do? That's the sound of Mark on his riding mower cutting the grass so the kids can have a safe place to stand while they're waiting for their bus. And he's going to keep it up, too. He wants to make sure that these kids are taken care of. And he's willing to do this at other bus stops in Conroe as well. If somebody reaches out to him, he'll get his lawnmower out there and take care of it. Making a difference sometimes can be just as simple as that. See a need and see if you can do something about it. Philippians 2:4, let each of you look not only to his own interests, but also to the interests of others. This is The Heartbeat of Texas.
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4: 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I thought you were just like upping the intensity around here.
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You

KCBI. Hey, I'm Dave. And when you think of November, when it's 102 out right now, it seems so weird and it seems so far away, right? But really, it's August, September, October, November, 3 months away, really less than 3 months, because November 1st, this guy, Jeremy Camp, and Mercy Me together in Fort Worth. 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I don't know if you're thinking about like an early Christmas gift or a Thanksgiving gift. Is that a thing? I don't know. But you can get more. Fort Worth, Dickies Arena, November 1st, kcbi.org, and click events.

0: KCBI, how are you? I'm Dave Moore. Have you looked at today's date? Today is a special day if your area code is 817.
1: Howdy, howdy, howdy.
0: How's it going, Christine? Hey, you live in Fort Worth and it's 817 day.
1: I noticed that.
0: Yeah.
1: I'm actually calling to answer that question.
0: So what do you love about the 817?
1: So I love about the fact that, yes, it's a big city with a small town feel.
0: Yes. Oh, the Fort Worth Zoo? Much better than the Dallas Zoo.
1: Yes, it is.
0: Where do you live in the 817? What do you love about it, huh? Here's my number, 888-469-9290.
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KCBI with Blessing Offer there in brighter days, and the heat continues. I don't know when we're going to see it cool down, but it looks like tomorrow, another day around like 106. Heads up.

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1: Y'all have prayed with me, stood by me. 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Oddly enough, when I was praying yesterday, God brought to my mind, I held unforgiveness towards a couple of people. 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

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And like you heard in that song, even if things don't go the way that you wanted them to go, God still has plans, right? So we trust, we believe.

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1: KCBI. Hey there, I'm Dave Moore. When was the last time you were at a convenience store? 7-Eleven, QT? I was at a Buc-ee's yesterday in Denton. And when was the last time you really noticed that little tray by the register? The leave a penny, take a penny tray? I think they still say that, but at the Buc-ee's yesterday, I looked and not one penny. I mean, they stopped making them last year. They were too expensive. But all nickels in that little tray. Well, guess what? The crosshairs are now on the nickel. Did you know it costs like 13 cents to make 1 5-cent coin? So, yeah, we might be waving goodbye to the Tommy Jeffs at some point. And I love the nickels. I don't know. There's just something about it. It reminds me of my daughter, Emily. Loose change does. Because we would bond over this. We would walk around empty parking lots. I know it sounds weird, but finding loose change. And I remember her like across the way, a parking lot. Dad, I found a nickel. Yeah. She still does this. And so do I. But she'll text me pictures. Dad, I found a nickel today. Look at this. Look how many pennies I found today. I'm going to miss the nickel. How about you?
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0: 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Or on the hands that hold you now?
1: 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Do you think about somebody every time you hear that song? Yep, me too. I think about my dad.
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0: KCBI. Hey, I'm Dave. Couple of questions for you here. It's hot. It's going to be hot for, I don't know, forever. Our electric bills are out of control. Are you an HVAC person? Okay, you can chime in here. Should people do this? Should people not do this? I saw somebody talking about how they have been tenting their outside AC unit, the big boxy thing. And tenting is you get a big canopy and you put it over it, or a giant umbrella or something, to shade the thing down so it's not using as much electricity. That's the theory, right? Does it work? I'm thinking you're blocking airflow into the thing, right? I don't know. Like, and how big of a tent or a canopy would you need for something like that? Here's my number, 888-469-9290. Maybe you do this for a living and you're like, no, you shouldn't do that. Here's my number again. It's 888-469-9290.
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1: Your sermons, they've been seeds in our souls and in our lives. Thank you for being part of me and my family's life. And I'm going to continue to share what is the product of those seeds. And I thank you. God bless you all. If you've been-

KCBI, Jesus Breaks Chains, and you heard that in that one from Zach Williams with Chainbreaker. And well, maybe you are carrying some chains right now. Well, how can we pray for you? Let us know at the prayer center. That's at kcbi.org.

0: KCBI. Hey, I'm Dave Moore. They say if you see something, say something, right? Well, he saw something happening at a school bus stop, and he did something about it.
1: And then they walked over here, was standing at the bus stop in the high grass.
0: Well, what did he see and what did he do? You'll find out with the Heartbeat of Texas. That story's about Texans doing some good things, and that's coming up next.

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1: All right, so the kids are back in school. Do they ride the bus? Where do they wait for the bus? End of the driveway? End of the street? That's where I waited when I was a kid, right at the end of Hillside Road. I used to throw rocks against the street sign while I waited. That's how we entertained ourselves back in the day. It wasn't much, but that's all we could do. I could still hear the ping when I hit the metal pole with a rock. And sometimes somebody would open up their front door or a window. Knock it off, kids! You're making a racket! Down in Conroe, Texas, Mark Waters was driving around and he noticed something happening at a bus stop in his neighborhood.
2: I was going to work and I saw all the little children with the women walking on this major road right here, and the grass as tall as they are, definitely taller than the kids. And then they walked over here, was standing at the bus stop in the high grass, the car still flying by them. And there's just no way as a man I could let that happen.
1: Yeah, that's dangerous. What did he do? That's the sound of Mark on his riding mower cutting the grass so the kids can have a safe place to stand while they're waiting for their bus. And he's going to keep it up, too. He wants to make sure that these kids are taken care of. And he's willing to do this at other bus stops in Conroe as well. If somebody reaches out to him, he'll get his lawnmower out there and take care of it. Making a difference sometimes can be just as simple as that. See a need and see if you can do something about it. Philippians 2:4, let each of you look not only to his own interests, but also to the interests of others. This is The Heartbeat of Texas.
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6: Do you remember being 15? 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Now imagine being 15 and adding this to the list. I don't know if I'm going to eat today. There are over 15,000 homeless teenagers in the DFW and Waco area right now who are getting up, going to school, smiling at their friends, and hoping nobody notices they haven't eaten since yesterday. They're hiding in plain sight. 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They're invisible, but their hunger isn't. 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

KCBI. Hey, friend, how are you? I'm Dave Moore. Now, we do have teaching programs in addition to the music that you're hearing right now, but in a little less than an hour, you're going to hear Turning Point with Dr. David Jeremiah, and he will be talking about your friends. Yeah, that's on the way just after 7.

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1: I can't tell you how many times the perfect song has come on at the perfect time to help me in a situation. Just helps me realize, okay, God, I know that you're hearing me and you understand what I'm going through, and I know you just gave me that song to tell me that.

0: count that high. Any kind of help we can get with our electric bills right now, that would be a blessing. I'm Dave on KCBI, and it's hot, and our electric bills are out of control. They are offensive, is the word that comes to mind right now. So some people have been doing this. I haven't seen this myself. I saw somebody talking about this online, how they put a canopy over their AC unit outside. They're tenting their air conditioning units. Or some people are putting like a big umbrella over this to shade the thing down, to keep it a little bit cooler a bit. I'm like, I don't know if that's a good idea. Like, you're blocking air getting into this thing, right? James, you're an HVAC guy. You shouldn't do this, right?
1: No.
0: Okay.
1: No, it's not good.
0: All right.
1: So yeah, it restricts the airflow, like you said.
0: Yeah.
1: It definitely blocks the airflow. The heat recirculates. So the heat goes up to the canopy. It's going to bounce back down.
0: Got it.
1: Also, it can cause components to fail quicker, like your capacitors.
0: Uh-huh.
1: When they get super hot, they fail quicker. Not good. Not good. If it's in a shaded side of the house or whatever, that's good for it. If it's mounted in the shade.
0: Yeah.
1: But other than that, don't try to block it or anything, or don't build anything over it.
0: All right. Tenting? No.
2: Do you remember being 15? Your biggest worries were probably a test you weren't ready for, a friend who hurt your feelings, or whether that girl in third period liked you back. Now imagine being 15 and adding this to the list. I don't know if I'm going to eat today. There are over 15,000 homeless teenagers in the DFW and Waco area right now who are getting up, going to school, smiling at their friends, and hoping nobody notices they haven't eaten since yesterday. They're hiding in plain sight. They're couch surfing or living in cars while sitting in the desk next to your kid in school. They're invisible, but their hunger isn't. 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

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Well, Carrie Jope and her husband Cody Carnes, they're singing together on this one.

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You know, Jonah and the whale, Daniel in the lion's den. 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

0: 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Hey, I'm Dave Moore. Another scorcher tomorrow. Like it's been, how long has it been? It's been, I think we're, are we over 20 days of triple digit temps? Tomorrow, 106. And for the unhoused right now in this Texas heat, oh my. 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

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It's coming up just after 7. 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